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1: Andrew Stuckey here with a check of the Chapelboro concert calendar. We start with a double bill coming to Motorco on Sunday, July 12th. Computer Wife opening for Pittsburgh indie rockers Feeble Little Horse. Again, that's on Sunday, July 12th. We've got a couple of really high-profile shows coming to the area. On July 22nd, that's a Wednesday night, Death Cab for Cutie will be at Coastal Credit Union Music Park at Walnut Creek. And then just a few days later, on Tuesday, July 28th, we've got Bob Dylan, the legend himself, in Raleigh at the Red Hat Amphitheater. We'll have Lucinda Williams opening for him. You can find all these shows and more concerts by visiting the Chapelboro Concert Calendar. 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

0: 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Saturday and Sunday, July 18th and 19th, head to the Arts Center in Carrboro for a staged reading of a new play called Still She Stands, a dramatization of the final hours of Queen Elizabeth I, written by Carrboro playwright Cindy Wisnan. 7:30 Saturday night, 3 p.m. on Sunday, artcenterlive.org for tickets. And the Orange County Health Department is hosting a free family resource fair Saturday, July 18th from 10 to 2 at the Witted Building in Hillsboro. Tour the county's medical and dental clinics, connect with the health team, and schedule future appointments. If you want more information about upcoming events in our community, visit the local events calendar page on our website, chapelboro.com.
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1: Hey there, this is Henry Taylor, and here's what you can find on chapelboro.com today. We've spent the past week commemorating the one-year anniversary of Tropical Depression Chantal's flooding across the community. Head to our news section to hear perspectives from local business owners about their recovery, residents living in the hardest hit areas, and local government officials working to bounce back from the damage. Over in our sports section, read the latest sports notebook from Art Chansky. He reacts to the news that former UNC Chancellor Kevin Guskowitz has canceled his upcoming move from Michigan State to Clemson, and how the situation mirrors a similar one Guskowitz found himself in at the end of his time at UNC. And finally, head to our Town Square section to read Gene Bolduc's take on the unique responsibilities placed on women by our culture, and Andrew Taylor Troutman's take on shaboomies on the beach. You can find all of that and so much more on chapelboro.com.
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0: Andrew Stuckey here with a check of the Chapelboro concert calendar. We start with a double bill coming to Motorco on Sunday, July 12th. Computer Wife opening for Pittsburgh indie rockers Feeble Little Horse. Again, that's on Sunday, July 12th. We've got a couple of really high-profile shows coming to the area. On July 22nd, that's a Wednesday night, Death Cab for Cutie will be at Coastal Credit Union Music Park at Walnut Creek. And then just a few days later, on Tuesday, July 28th, we've got Bob Dylan, the legend himself, in Raleigh at the Red Hat Amphitheater. We'll have Lucinda Williams opening for him. You can find all these shows and more concerts by visiting the Chapelboro concert calendar. 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

0: sports section, read the latest sports notebook from Art Chansky. He reacts to the news that former UNC Chancellor Kevin Guskowitz has canceled his upcoming move from Michigan State to Clemson, and how the situation mirrors a similar one Guskowitz found himself in at the end of his time at UNC. And finally, head to our Town Square section to read Jean Bolduc's take on the unique responsibilities placed on women by our culture, and Andrew Taylor Troutman's take on shaboomies on the beach. You can find all of that and so much more on chapelboro.com.
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6: 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From The Princess Bride and Stand By Me to Tender Mercies and The Sting, these are the movies that became part of our cultural DNA. 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
1: Andrew Stuckey here with a check of the Chapelboro concert calendar. We start with a double bill coming to Motorco on Sunday, July 12th. Computer Wife opening for Pittsburgh indie rockers Feeble Little Horse. Again, that's on Sunday, July 12th. We've got a couple of really high-profile shows coming to the area. On July 22nd, that's a Wednesday night, Death Cab for Cutie will be at Coastal Credit Union Music Park at Walnut Creek. And then just a few days later, on Tuesday, July 28th, we've got Bob Dylan, the legend himself, in Raleigh at the Red Hat Amphitheater. We'll have Lucinda Williams opening for him. 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

I'm Mike Benson from Lepen Blue in Chapel Hill, and I follow WCHL Chapelboro on social media, Facebook, Instagram, for all the latest news and community information.

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Opens Thursday, July 16th, runs through Sunday, the 26th.

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1: Hey there, this is Henry Taylor, and here's what you can find on chapelboro.com today. We've spent the past week commemorating the one-year anniversary of Tropical Depression Chantal's flooding across the community. Head to our news section to hear perspectives from local business owners about their recovery, residents living in the hardest hit areas, and local government officials working to bounce back from the damage. Over in our sports section, read the latest sports notebook from Art Chansky. He reacts to the news that former UNC Chancellor Kevin Guskowitz has canceled his upcoming move from Michigan State to Clemson, and how the situation mirrors a similar one Guskowitz found himself in at the end of his time at UNC. And finally, head to our Town Square section to read Jean Bolduc's take on the unique responsibilities placed on women by our culture, and Andrew Taylor Troutman's take on shaboomies on the beach. You can find all of that and so much more on chapelboro.com.
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0: 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If you want more information about upcoming events in our community, visit the local events calendar page on our website, chapelboro.com.
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1: Hey there, this is Henry Taylor, and here's what you can find on chapelboro.com today. We've spent the past week commemorating the one-year anniversary of Tropical Depression Chantal's flooding across the community. Head to our news section to hear perspectives from local business owners about their recovery, residents living in the hardest hit areas, and local government officials working to bounce back from the damage. Over in our sports section, read the latest sports notebook from Art Chansky. He reacts to the news that former UNC Chancellor Kevin Guskowitz has canceled his upcoming move from Michigan State to Clemson, and how the situation mirrors a similar one Guskowitz found himself in at the end of his time at UNC. And finally, head to our Town Square section to read Jean Bolduc's take on the unique responsibilities placed on women by our culture, and Andrew Taylor Troutman's take on shaboomies on the beach. You can find all of that and so much more on chapelboro.com.
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1: Hey there, this is Henry Taylor, and here's what you can find on chapelboro.com today. We've spent the past week commemorating the one-year anniversary of Tropical Depression Chantal's flooding across the community. Head to our news section to hear perspectives from local business owners about their recovery, residents living in the hardest hit areas, and local government officials working to bounce back from the damage. Over in our sports section, read the latest sports notebook from Art Chansky. He reacts to the news that former UNC Chancellor Kevin Guskowitz has canceled his upcoming move from Michigan State to Clemson, and how the situation mirrors a similar one Guskowitz found himself in at the end of his time at UNC. And finally, head to our Town Square section to read Jean Bolduc's take on the unique responsibilities placed on women by our culture, and Andrew Taylor Troutman's take on shaboomies on the beach. You can find all of that and so much more on chapelboro.com.
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0: 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If you want more information about upcoming events in our community, visit the local events calendar page on our website, chapelboro.com.
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2: 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It's actually reproducible for the auditors to verify what your agentic system did. Trinitite is that governance layer that sits between companies and their AI businesses, turning that AI liability into a managed asset.
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2: 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Grab a coffee or a cool lemonade and join our host, Randy Voller, for a slice of life from the perspective of one of Chatham County's most actively engaged community leaders, former mayor, real estate developer, musician, and all-around great guy. Now, here's Randy.
3: Hey there, I'm Randy Voller. Come up on the porch where today our guest is my old friend, Dr. James Wood. James is a professor of history at North Carolina A&T. And today we are taking a break from politics, James.
4: Yes, and history.
3: Which,
4: well, that's not true.
3: Not really history. Yeah. We'll be touching on that, but politics. And we're just going to have a conversation about our friendship over the last 35, 36 years that started in Chapel Hill when you were in graduate school. And that connection to team sports and sports. We've played sports together, you and I are fans, and just what it means in our culture, especially at a time that the United States, for the second time in our life being here, is hosting the World Cup.
4: Right. Plus, having built our friendship here in Chapel Hill, which is obviously a college, a huge, you
3: huge
4: know, hugely
3: college
4: important
3: sports town.
4: College sports town. And so that's, yeah, that's played a role in over the years, for sure.
3: I mean, when you and I first, you know, got to know each other, Dean Smith, the legendary Dean Smith, was the coach.
4: That's right.
3: And it seems like that era, it was quaint.
4: Oh, very much so compared to today's professionalized college sports. Yeah,
3: I never disagreed that the athletes should be compensated. I'm not sure what your thoughts were. You and I always thought that there were payments happening kind of under the table.
4: Well, yeah, I think that's pretty well established, too. I mean, it wasn't just, you know, suspicions.
3: But
4: every now and then it would just kind of surface, but it was always going on.
3: It was always going on.
4: You know, Florida, Texas, you know.
3: But this idea, you know, that an unpaid athlete would be creating this value, and the value of college sports has increased tremendously in the last 35, 36 years.
4: Yeah, I mean, I guess there's all kinds of, you know, name, image, and likeness, but I think it's mainly, isn't it, the TV rights, right, to broadcast, whatever
3: revenue.
4: Sport or a team or a conference, whatever. I think that's the amounts of, I guess, because now that you have like Amazon and YouTube TV, like all this, these streaming channels coming into it, it's just driven the price, for the NFL or whatever, college football, is just, the prices have just gone crazy and brought us also, and also maybe we'll get into this later too. But the something that I don't participate in, I know you have you've dabbled in this a bit, which is the connection with gambling now, with like legalized sports gambling or
3: yes.
4: betting or whatever they call it, you know.
3: FanDuel. You can't go anywhere. Kalshi, Polymarket. People are betting constantly on every possible outcome.
4: Yeah, yeah. But I mean, but the legalization of it in the sports world, I mean, sort of by state, and now I think it's just everywhere now, right? Has just obviously just drawn so much more, even more money into the pool, so to speak.
3: But even when we first met, and this sounds so funny, and we're middle aged old men now, but you know, there were no smart devices, we didn't have smartphones, you know, computers weren't ubiquitous, internet. So we literally
4: there wasn't
3: had to
4: an internet
3: no,
4: when we met.
3: We had to consume our sports at that time through television,
4: yeah, cable TV,
3: TV,
4: or I guess network TV,
3: and
4: too,
3: print
4: yeah.
3: media.
4: Yeah,
3: and I can remember, you know, oh, the new Sports Illustrated is out. That's how right. important that
4: USA
3: was.
4: Today had like the sports section. That was
3: right.
4: like, you know,
3: but this. To this point, there used to be box scores for baseball
4: right,
3: and other
4: right.
3: sports that you would every day look at. But this is the funny part, to your gambling point. All the time we were growing up, the lines were published in the papers.
4: True.
3: But gambling was only purportedly legal in Atlantic City and Las Vegas right. at that time.
4: Right.
3: So I often wondered, why were they publishing The Line?
4: Yeah. I mean, obviously there was a lot going on, you know, but it was just, you know, I guess sort of
3: It was underground.
4: It was underground. It was illegal. Yeah.
3: You know.
4: And it was controlled by people you didn't want to, you know, cross.
3: You didn't want to have to go have them collect the money.
4: No.
3: No. So kind of preparing for our show today, in 1990, the entirety
4: of college – which is the year we met. Yeah.
3: Yeah. The entirety of college athletics was a $1 billion enterprise. So if we're going to put that into 2026 dollars, we've had inflation of 156% since then. So it's $2.56 billion in today's money.
4: That's like Ohio State's like income.
3: Right.
4: These days.
3: And the average budgets. So think about this. The average budgets, athletic budgets back then were about $20 million, which is, you know, $51.28 million in today's dollar. I think so. The entire sport and the athletic departments are outstripping inflation. And as you refer to Ohio State, I think their budget – and like Texas, for example, is like $250 million.
4: Yeah, yeah, just for the football team.
3: It's just a huge – or the athletic department.
4: Oh, for the athletic department.
3: The athletic department's budget
4: is
3: over $200 million or $300 million. When you look these things up, it's huge.
4: Yeah.
3: And it's far out – you know, far past that $51.218 million, you know, the $20 million figure from 1990. So the entire enterprise – has changed and grown and morphed. I mean, back when we met, there were 26 independent schools. Your favorite team, Penn State, was an independent.
4: Yeah, that's right. It was before they even joined the Big Ten. That's right.
3: And the Big Ten used to have just 10 members.
4: That's right.
3: 10 meant
4: as
3: something.
4: 18, right?
3: We have 18 now,
4: yeah.
3: And we're coast to coast, which is just as funny as the Atlantic Coast Conference having teams that aren't on the Atlantic Coast that are actually on the West Coast.
4: And SMU, of all places.
3: I was not familiar
4: that
3: SMU was on the Atlantic Coast.
4: Doesn't make any sense at all at this point.
3: Yeah. Unless you're just thinking of money.
4: Yeah, yeah. I mean, I guess those brands, you know, Big Ten or whatever, that they must be worth a lot of money, so they won't change them, you know.
3: They are worth a lot of money, and in fact, that's what I'm getting at next, team valuations. So obviously, the appetite for private equity and its greed knows no bounds. Whatever part of society we want to talk about, they want to invest in and get involved, and they'll do these valuations. They want to invest in. They cut a deal with the Big 12. Right, who Big 12 isn't getting as much money as the SEC and the Big Ten. So they have these valuations. Texas, and this is their football program, it's worth $2.197 billion.
4: Yeah.
3: So I guess when you're talking about paying athletes, if I was an athlete, I'd look at that figure and say, well, I'm contributing to that.
4: Absolutely. Yeah.
3: But then Ohio State, $1.547 billion. LSU, $1.5 billion. Texas A&M, $1.5 billion. So – but that's all based on the ability to generate revenue. I mean, they don't just create that out of thin air.
4: Right.
3: But the value is being based on the athlete.
4: Well, I mean, I wish him all the best. But I mean, the new coach coming in to coach Carolina basketball, like Michael Malone, right?
3: Right.
4: I mean, he's coming. He's never coached in college. He's not a college coach. He's a professional. And they're bringing him in. I assume to sort of treat the players he's trying to recruit and keep on the team from transferring or whatever, to basically treat them as professionals. I mean, I know he has a daughter who was at Carolina, right? So I mean, he's familiar with college age, you know, students and such like that, but he's never worked with them. So I mean, like I said, I'm a huge Carolina fan, and I hope the best for them, but yeah, that's just indicative of, you know, of where things are headed.
3: But it's kind of interesting that at the same time that...
4: And they did it with football too,
3: right.
4: with the biggest
3: well,
4: splash
3: they hired
4: of all,
3: Belichick,
4: with Belichick.
3: Right? And that remains to be seen that he certainly is no Cignetti, at least on the college level. On the pro level, he earned
4: first
3: his
4: props. And not the last mention of that man's name,
3: exactly.
4: I'm sure.
3: Exactly. But at the same time where Dusty May, who just won...
4: That's right.
3: You know, a national title, University of Michigan, decides to become the new head coach of the Dallas Mavericks.
4: Yeah.
3: You have long time, you know, connected to the program coach of Carolina being fired.
4: Right.
3: And they're hiring a former pro coach who coached the, you know, the Denver team. He coached them to a title. With the Joker and the Nuggets. And he's the new coach. So you've got someone coming to college from the pros and someone saying, oh, I don't know if I can handle this NIL situation. I reached the mountaintop going to the pros.
4: Yeah. I mean, it's been a few years now, but remember there was that whole string when Krzyzewski retired and Boeheim and the guy, I can't think of his name right now, at Virginia, who had won a national title.
3: Oh, yeah, Bennett. Bennett.
4: They all kind of just jumped out at the same time. The guy at Villanova, Jay Wright, right? They all jumped out at the same time because they were like, I didn't sign up to deal with
3: unregistered agents. Yeah. Yes, yeah. Folks, we're going to refresh our drinks, and after the break, you're going to hear more from my good friend, Professor James Wood from NCA&T.
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3: Folks, welcome back to On the Porch. We've topped off our beverages here on a beautiful Friday, and we're talking all about sports, college sports, pro sports.
4: The business of sports.
3: With my good friend, Jamie Wood, who's a professor of history. Actually got his degree here at Carolina, and he's at North Carolina A&T. So, yeah, we've played sports, you and I, James. We're big fans. As you know, my grandfather was a Major League professional baseball player. It was a business when he came up. But the money, I checked my grandfather's salaries in the 30s and 40s as an all-star catcher for the New York Giants. Harry Danning, if you guys are interested, you can look him up, Harry Danning. But at his top salary, it was only about $680,000 in today's money.
4: Really?
3: But all of those guys.
4: What was it in those days' money?
3: They were paid, if they were paid $25,000, $30,000 a year, which is a fortune in the Depression when no one's making money.
4: Yeah.
3: But even that, when you bring it forward to today, it's not the same as the 10, 20 million.
4: Right.
3: Like, I don't think people realize the disconnect in the money that's occurred in the last 30 years.
4: Yeah, I mean, it's disconnected from my life and completely, right? I mean, You see these rookie contract. Oh, no, who was it? Austin Reeves, an undrafted free agent, just signed the highest. I just saw this on SportsCenter, I think today or yesterday. Signed a contract with the Lakers for $185 million.
3: Right.
4: And he was an undrafted free agent. I think it was the highest contract ever given out for 3 years, 4 years, something like that. So,
3: I mean, how can
4: anybody and any normal person relate to that kind of?
3: Well, you can't relate because in the old days, athletes used to live in the communities with the rest of the people. Right. Now they're in gated communities, and they're all part. You know, they've got retinues, they have people managing the money, they've got, you know, private equity firms. Because when you make that kind of money, you know, $180 million over 4 or 5 years is a huge amount of money. But it's based on, I think they get 53% of the gross revenue is how it's supposed to split according to their collective agreement. So, I mean, they're paying, and there's only so many players. So, you know, as the global basketball brand grows, the money grows, they get more money.
4: Yeah, yeah.
3: And also, it doesn't contribute to winning and losing. Like, guys could be making $50 million a year and their team stinks.
4: Yeah, and then those salaries are really nothing compared to what the wealth of the owners.
3: Right.
4: I mean, the billionaire class. I mean,
3: The New York Yankees were bought by George Steinbrenner in 1973 for about $10 million in 1973 dollars. And, you know, the Yankees are valued in the billions.
4: Yeah, yeah.
3: Right? So that's a very good return on investment.
4: I'll say, yeah.
3: And so at some point, the economics of sports changed.
4: Yeah, yeah.
3: So as someone who grew up being a Penn State fan, you know, what's your view on, you know, as now we're at the age we are now, having watched a lot of college sports, a lot of college football, what's your view on college football?
4: Well, let's see. I mean, yeah, so I should tell the audience. Yeah, I grew up in Central PA, and had deep roots at Penn State. My mom went there as an undergrad, and my grandfather, also named Harold, like your grandfather, although he didn't go by Harry, but he taught at Penn State. So I grew up like once a year going to the homecoming game, and, you know, my mom was a Theta, so we'd go to the Theta house, and my dad was sort of adopted by the Betas, so like we would go to these parties, and, you know, my earliest memory of college football was I've told this story before, maybe, I don't know if I'm not on this show probably, but January 1st, 1979, the Sugar Bowl, when it was played on New Year's Day, Penn State against Alabama, it was Joe Paterno against Bear Bryant. I was 10 years old, right? And stayed up that night. And that was the famous goal line stand by Alabama. Penn State was undefeated going into that game. And, I mean, I remember it very clearly. That I have that memory is just seared into my memory.
3: 14-7, wasn't that the score?
4: Yeah, and Matt Sui, Well, there's the Sui family goes back in Penn State lore, like even before Paterno, like they go back into the previous coaching staffs and everything. The Suis were Penn State sort of royalty. Anyway, he made a fourth down dive for the end zone and was stopped. And if I recall correctly, the Alabama linebacker who stopped him went out, his lights were out. He was out. He lost feeling in his extremities for like 30 seconds, but he made the stop and he got up and walked off the field. He was okay. I mean, obviously he was concussed like, you know, crazily, but
3: back then we didn't even know.
4: No, he's got his bell rung, you know.
3: Right. Yeah. Bell rung. Yeah. You got a stinger.
4: Yeah. But anyway, that was, so here's my thought. I mean, yeah, whether it's college sports, basketball, football, or what ESPN has become, or even, you know, the FIFA World Cup, right? I mean, it's like the money. We've talked about, you know, the war on drugs and in other contexts and this thing, but when you get that much money involved in something, it's going to corrupt, right? It's going to bring corruption into the mix, right? It becomes endemic in the industry and in that circle. So I think that's all happening, and I understand a lot of people would just sort of tune out for that very reason. I have friends who, you know, won't watch college football anymore because. And not so much because of the concussions, but that may be part of it. Because of this, you know, the money, there's the corruption that's involved in this huge billion-dollar industry. like we were talking about earlier. But for me, and I think this is true for you too, like when you get past all that, and it's hard to get past all that, but when you get down to what actually happens on the field or on the court, and there's no more BS surrounding it, right? It's just athletes going at it, right? Whether it's in a World Cup match, like I was just watching France versus Norway before I came over today, or college football, whatever, I still love it. I still love it. And so, I mean, obviously so many, many, many millions of people do too. So, I mean, I hang in there with it, understanding that some people feel that it's just so thoroughly tainted by the money, the corruption, the excusing of really bad, horrible, sometimes criminal behavior by athletes, right?
3: Or administrators.
4: Or administrators, yeah. I mean, geez, don't get me started on Penn State and that whole situation, right? I mean,
3: and that's not the only one. It's happened in many institutions.
4: No, but the Sandusky situation was especially awful.
3: Yes.
4: I mean, it was really awful. And, you know, they took down Joe Paterno's statue outside of Beaver Stadium, and he sort of died in sort of shame, right? Because he was unwilling to confront the horrific nature of what had happened, right? In his building, you know? So, I mean, so having said all that, right, all these horrible things, I mean, that's about as bad as it gets, right? There,
3: right, as a fan, it is about as bad as it gets.
4: I mean, Penn State's lucky to even have a football team at this point. They could have got the death penalty, right? I mean, they came very close, I think. But you know, money talks, and so they got saved, and now they're back. So having said all that, just because I grew up as an athlete, you and I played both basketball and softball together for many years. I still love the games. I can't help it. I don't think I'll ever give it up.
3: Well, I think that for folks that don't play team sports, I mean individual or team sports, right, that you miss out on a certain visceral connection between your fellow human, whether you're male, female, it doesn't matter. Like when you're out there playing, and I can remember telling people that I don't really like baseball or softball. I said, if you take the money out of the commercials, they're very fast games.
4: Mm-hmm.
3: You know, we used to play when you and I played, you could score 20 or 25 runs and the game would be over in an hour and 15 minutes.
4: Right. Right.
3: Because there's no timeouts. Yeah.
4: Baseball has actually gotten a lot. I think with the time clock on the pitchers, it has actually really speeded up the game and made it more watchable, I think.
3: Well, yeah, because the pitching changes slows the game down.
4: Yeah.
3: And we can talk an awful lot about baseball, right. But I want to talk about football to stick with that, because college football and NFL football are two of the most popular sports in the country. In fact, if you look at, I think I sent you this graph, but the most watched games, of course, the Super Bowl is right at the top.
4: Sure.
3: But the national title game between Miami and Indiana was right up there at the top. Now, obviously, it's compelling because Indiana was the losingest program in the history of Division I Pro. So it's a little bit of a Cinderella story. But still, college football's popular.
4: Yeah. Hugely popular. Yeah. The games, because there are relatively few of them, right, where you have, 12-game schedule, and then, now there's the playoffs, and they're going to change that all again. But every game, especially conference games, becomes so important. And those are the biggest stadiums we have in this country, right?
3: Right.
4: And then as many people who are inside the stadium, there's probably, half as many outside the stadium just tailgating, having a good time. I mean, like I said, growing up, going up to State College to watch Penn State games, I mean,
3: how many fans can go there now? It's like 100?
4: 106, I think.
3: 106,000.
4: If they pack it, it's 106.
3: And how big is Happy Valley normally?
4: I mean, yeah, State College is, 25,000?
3: Right.
4: I mean, well, it's bigger than that if you count the student body, which is, it's a big campus. But the town itself is tiny. And there's nothing around there. So you have to go up and you have to go home the same day because there's very few places to stay.
3: So let's put this in context. The Tartan Army, which got all kinds of attention online, which are the Scottish fans that were in Boston and Miami, are only 20,000. But 100,000 are going to watch a Penn State game and just –
4: driving up in RVs and stuff, and then it's a whole there's just a whole city that I mean, and I'm sure it's like I've never been to Ohio State or Michigan or Alabama or Tennessee or whatever, but Indiana's like that now, I guess. It didn't used to be.
3: We're a smaller stadium, but now we've gotten interesting.
4: Well, they're probably going to expand the heck out of that stadium.
3: I hope they keep it where it is at 56,000. Folks, this is On the Porch at WCHL 97.9 FM and streaming on chapelboro.com. We're hearing from my good friend, historian Professor James Wood, and we're talking all about sports. Yeah, I'm hoping in the Indiana case that they keep it kind of they're going to expand the experience, and probably there might be some more seating.
4: Yeah.
3: But it's working to their advantage now that the relative size is not huge because it's super noisy and all red.
4: Mm.
3: And as long as Cignetti's winning there right now, I think we have the longest home winning streak in the country, and that will just probably keep going next year or this year in 2026.
4: Well, having watched not all, but most of the important games down the stretch with you last fall / winter, I mean, it was just the most unlikeliest, the just craziest run that a team ever went on.
3: Okay, so you've watched,
4: and of course, the only game that the game that they should have lost was where
3: was at Penn State.
4: It was at Penn State,
3: and that game made Mendoza, our quarterback,
4: got him the Heisman
3: because of that ridiculous and amazing comeback in the last minute and a half.
4: Yeah,
3: right?
4: I mean, that catch by, what was that guy, Cooper? Right?
3: Cooper,
4: yeah.
3: Makes the, you know, almost like the hand of God. You know, the Maradona thing.
4: It was. I mean, he just barely, he got like half of a toe in and touched it. It was the most incredible. But that drive and that comeback, because that was Penn State's. I mean, they were up for that game. They wanted it.
3: They wanted to beat
4: it. That was when Terry Smith had taken over after they had fired James Franklin and everything.
3: Right.
4: So, yeah.
3: I mean, you've generally owned us during the, you know, the time in the Big Ten. But
4: right.
3: We now have that crazy Penix, the left-handed jump.
4: That was like,
3: four years ago?
4: Allen
3: was the coach. Like, before Penix went to Washington with Kalen DeBoer. Hey, right. Folks, when Kalen DeBoer was the coach to Washington and not Alabama, he took Penix with him. Penix scores that crazy touchdown to beat you by a point. Well, it was not a touchdown. It was a two-point conversion.
4: It was a two-point
3: to beat
4: conversion.
3: You. And then
4: was
3: we
4: it
3: get
4: in overtime?
3: Coop.
4: I think
3: it was
4: in
3: overtime.
4: Yeah.
3: And then we get this event where
4: that's
3: you guys played your best game of the year. And you were up, you were supposed to potentially win a national title last year. You had a great roster.
4: Yeah, we started
3: Franklin
4: off
3: gets
4: great.
3: Fired,
4: yeah.
3: And then we managed to pull that off, and then we go on to win it. And you guys actually had a winning record
4: and beat
3: Clemson, a team that's going probably in the wrong direction.
4: Definitely,
3: Dabo.
4: I don't cry for Dabo.
3: You don't cry for Dabo, no.
4: No,
3: but. And Franklin, of course, ends up at Virginia Tech.
4: Yeah, yeah.
3: But, yeah, it when we watch those games and folks out here that haven't watched Indiana play, it was not like watching some Cinderella barely winning games and you're like, oh, this is their one big year.
4: No,
3: like
4: TCU had a couple of years. Destroyed everybody in their path.
3: Right. It was like a marauding armor.
4: Except that dang Penn State
3: that
4: game.
3: That was ruthlessly efficient.
4: Yeah. Yeah. No, it was, I mean, arguably. You could have to put it up there in the, if not the greatest season of all time, but like one of the best seasons. I mean, I guess the Joe Burrow national championship Heisman, like you would put him on that. It was on that level.
3: I mean, those teams, because of the era, and you could accumulate more 5-star talent. I mean, Indiana, that's the other thing. We only had, I think, 9 4-stars on the whole roster.
4: All those JMU transfers.
3: Right. We didn't really have a plethora of 4 and 5 stars. We had 0 5-stars, and yet I think we had the 72nd ranked roster, and Cignetti pulled that off. That is ridiculous. And that's why I tell people, you're not just going to like do that at every other school, like all the other schools. Like, oh, we could just hire, we can do what they do, and we can money ball the NIL and figure and the transfer portal. You actually have to have coaching.
4: Yeah. Yeah. Well,
3: that's the key.
4: Sadly, Penn State learned that the hard way. Yeah.
3: Well,
4: we always had a really good team, but never an elite team.
3: I hate to throw the stat at you, but in 2 years, Cignetti is 6-2 against the AP top 10, and Franklin was 4-16. So right there tells the tale of the tape.
4: Yeah. And Franklin had more than 10 years to do it. That's
3: right. He just wasn't beating Ohio State or Michigan, and that was the big problem.
4: Yep.
3: So what's your prognosis with the new Campbell coming into Penn State? You got this, you know, the
4: well,
3: moved
4: yeah,
3: to Iowa State.
4: We're now, Iowa State on the East Coast, at least for the first year. It's heavy transfers from Iowa State, including the quarterback. And I mean, they kept some players. I mean, I don't know. I think people in Central PA back, you know, my dad, my mom and dad still live there. My dad, the Harrisburg, the Patriot News covers Penn State really closely. He still clips articles from the Patriot News and sends them to me every
3: it's
4: now.
3: That's
4: what
3: and my
4: then.
3: Mom does. So folks, like at a certain era, your parents just like they use the technology they grew up with.
4: Yeah,
3: so they literally clip the papers. Like,
4: Dad, you could just you know
3: send the internet link.
4: Send it to my text it to me. But no, he clips the article and sends it to me in the mail. Which I have to say I love it. So.
3: It's quaint.
4: Yeah. So people up there will talk themselves into great expectations. I don't know. We'll see. That's going to be a tough road, but who knows? I mean, he's bringing in apparently a pretty big time quarterback. So, I mean, that's
3: all right.
4: That,
3: predictions
4: eight,
3: right here.
4: 8-4.
3: You have a pretty good schedule, and your schedule is I think
4: we don't play Ohio State.
3: A manageable schedule.
4: We don't play Oregon, and do we? I don't think we play you.
3: Play Indiana.
4: Yeah, so we do play Michigan and Washington.
3: I'm going to give a prediction and a floor and ceiling. My floor for Penn State this year is 8-4.
4: Yeah,
3: and my ceiling for you is 10-2 and getting in the playoff.
4: Yeah, that would. I mean, ten. I mean, he would have. That would change the whole conversation up there for sure if that happened.
3: And
4: you think Cignetti can do it again?
3: My floor for Indiana is 9-3, and our ceiling is 12-0. We have games. We host Ohio State. I'd love for you and I to go see that game.
4: Oh, man.
3: The last time we beat Ohio State at Indiana was when I was a freshman.
4: Wow.
3: And Bill Mallory was the coach. That's how long ago it was.
4: In 1987. Yeah.
3: So we go to Michigan, we travel to Washington, we play USC at home. And then we go to Nebraska. So in the old days, like back when you and I were, just mad in the 90s, if you were playing at Nebraska, at Washington, at Michigan, which Indiana's doing this year, and then hosting Ohio State and USC, you'd say that's 5 losses.
4: Yes, yeah.
3: Right?
4: Yeah.
3: But now, in the new Indiana era, I'm saying, we might win all those games. This is crazy.
4: Well, who's the quarterback? They got it.
3: We
4: I know
3: got
4: he's
3: Hoover,
4: a transfer.
3: Josh Hoover, who's a transfer quarterback, originally wanted to play at Indiana, and then he played for TCU.
4: Okay.
3: And, of course, the question is he going to be able to come in and be as good as Rourke, who was our 2 years ago the quarterback in a great season, and then Mendoza. But I want to remind people, my good friend Jamie Wood here watched our first game because he and I sometimes will watch college football all Saturday. It's kind of like, something is just something we've been doing forever. And he watched Indiana with me play, our first opponent, which wasn't even a very good school. And we looked horrible. He looked horrible. And you turned to me and said, I'm not sure how good he's going to be. So you just can't judge. Right.
4: This guy Sorsby, did he start off at Indiana?
3: Okay. So Sorsby actually played at Indiana. And I think he was the quarterback for Tom Allen when we had a really big game at Penn State and almost beat you guys a couple years ago.
4: That was before Penix.
3: And Donovan McCauley, I think, had a big game, wide receiver, ended up transferring to Michigan. And then he went to Cincinnati, and apparently when he was a bench warmer at Indiana, he was betting on games.
4: So
3: this gets to this betting issue. And then he – who knows what he was doing since then. He goes to NIL to Texas Tech. It's a lot of that big oil money, $4 or $5 million deal.
4: Right.
3: And it comes out he has a gambling addiction, which is like, Pete Rose is not in the Hall of Fame because of that. Like, that's like number one.
4: Yeah.
3: Don't bet on your teams.
4: I thought it was interesting that the NFL slammed the door on him, at least for this year.
3: I mean,
4: maybe they'll let him in the future, but.
3: Remember Arch Leister that day? Ohio State quarterback, the gambling problem?
4: You can't have, especially of anything, quarterbacks and kickers, you cannot have them gambling on games.
3: Well, they can throw a game.
4: That's right. They can easily throw a game. That's right.
3: And so the whole thing, the district court judge in Texas rules that he's eligible. Yes. Then all these schools say, we're not going to play Texas Tech in any sport.
4: I think it was only the administrators at Texas Tech who thought, you know, who made the argument for the kid. And nobody else said, we're going to play this guy.
3: I mean, how could you think this was a good idea? I mean, gambling is a pernicious problem. Do you really want to be encouraged this idea that guys could be gambling on FanDuel that are college athletes, specifically on their team?
4: And he's, you know, as they say, the tip of the iceberg. I mean, there have been other college students, including I think there was an investigation that involved some student athletes at A&T, you know, that in basketball that were shaving points or whatever. I mean, that was that. So we got to assume that there's a lot more of that.
3: Well, right. He's just the tip of the iceberg, as we say. But yeah, they decided not to have the supplemental draft. He's going to have to sit for a year. So finally, leave it to the NFL to be the only organization that's going to punish him. Folks, we're going to take a quick break. Please stay with us on the porch to hear more from our guest and my good friend, historian and professor James Wood.
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12: 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We've spent the past week commemorating the one-year anniversary of Tropical Depression Chantal's flooding across the community. Head to our news section to hear perspectives from local business owners about their recovery, residents living in the hardest hit areas, and local government officials working to bounce back from the damage. Over in our sports section, read the latest sports notebook from Art Chansky. He reacts to the news that former UNC Chancellor Kevin Guskowitz has canceled his upcoming move from Michigan State to Clemson, and how the situation mirrors a similar one Guskowitz found himself in at the end of his time at UNC. And finally, head to our Town Square section to read Jean Bolduc's take on the unique responsibilities placed on women by our culture and Andrew Taylor Troutman's take on shaboomies on the beach. You can find all of that and so much more on chapelboro.com.
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3: Folks, welcome back. We're here on the porch with historian James Wood, an old friend of mine, and we've been talking all things sports. Trying to avoid politics is very difficult in today's day and age. So, James, here's a question for you. You are a Latin American historian, you specialize in Chile. great soccer program historically, which, you know, preparing
4: not
3: for
4: lately,
3: the
4: sh- but
3: not
4: yeah,
3: lately,
4: yeah,
3: preparing
4: yeah.
3: for the show, you know, it made me wonder, especially because we had the World Baseball Classic in the United States in March, right? You know, Miami, you know, hosted it. Big game at Houston. Two places, by the way, that are hosting the World Cup. Mm. And I was thinking, it's interesting that a lot of the Latin American and Caribbean countries are either known as a baseball country or a soccer country, or as we say around the rest of the world, football. Why is that?
4: Yeah, no. So I was thinking about that that question, and I think the answer is actually pretty simple. And like so many other things in Latin American history, it and Caribbean history, it comes down to colonialism. And so what you have here are two competing forms of colonialism. So the baseball countries, Venezuela, Cuba, right, the Dominican Republic, for like the, probably the top three, right, and there are others. Mexico, obviously.
3: Well, Venezuela just won the title.
4: Yeah, Venezuela is probably the greatest.
3: Puerto Rico.
4: Yeah. So baseball was introduced there through, well, obviously migration back and forth between those countries, like Cubans coming to the United States back and forth. But I mean, basically anywhere where the United States Marines occupied, baseball sort of took off, right? Mm-hmm. So that's the connection, and you see that more clearly in Central America and the Caribbean, right? Whereas soccer or football, right? And the timing was about the same. It was late 19th century where baseball clubs were established in various Caribbean countries. In the case of football, it was the Brits, and so where the British established boarding schools, they established, you know, they were working on railroads, they were working in mines, they were founded, starting in the latter half of the 19th century, they founded athletic clubs dedicated to both cricket, right, and eventually to football. And so that was really the so really it's just a sort of a tale of two different forms, two different colonialisms that introduced these two sports. Now, I will put in a plug just so I don't forget this for my friend Josh Nadel's book. Josh is also a UNC Chapel Hill grad from the same program as I went through in Latin American history. He teaches Latin American history at NC Central. And he wrote a book called Football, and which is about why, and I think the subtitle is like why soccer matters in Latin America. And so he sort of traces some of that. But I think the main argument that Josh makes, and I think others who've studied that topic, especially with regard to football or soccer, is that in the 20th century, it becomes very, very closely intertwined with nationalism, with the new nationalisms, not the Eurocentric nationalisms of the 19th century, but of these new kind of mestizo or mixed nationalisms, right, in Mexico and in Chile, all these other places. So those clubs then are sort of taken over and then infused with, you know, with nationalistic, you know, they become, you know, they have local, there are local dynamics, local identities, local loyalties, but also when the national teams form, I guess the World Cup starts about 100 years ago, right? Was it in the 1930s?
3: It was in the 1930s,
4: yeah,
3: right.
4: So I think because like Uruguay was like a great
3: power. They were the dominant power. Yeah.
4: Heck, the United States was actually pretty good back at the very beginning. So when they start forming national teams, and then that just leads to, you know, this whole identification of people with a new kind of nationalism that represented, right, the real grassroots of the people. And I think the same thing happens in baseball, but it's just in different places, right? I mean, these two sports take off in different places. And it's rare where there are very few countries, I think, that you have both, you know. It's like sort of one or the other for the most part.
3: Yeah, the both would include what we call like hybrid nations, like Mexico, for
4: example.
3: Yeah,
4: Mexico.
3: They're a great soccer country, but baseball is popular. They were in the World Baseball Classic.
4: Yeah.
3: And the northern states, probably due to their proximity and ties to the U.S. and the Yucatan Peninsula, which ties over to the Caribbean, tend to be more baseball dominant.
4: Right.
3: And Colombia. And this one's interesting because Colombia – of course, is a soccer country. I remember when you and I were watching the 94 Cup and you were talking about Valderrama.
4: Yeah.
3: And
4: oh,
3: now
4: yeah.
3: fans are like El wearing local. Like those yeah. wigs of Valderrama wigs. Like
4: was that the one where also where Escobar?
3: The own goal.
4: Yeah, yeah. And he was basically assassinated for that?
3: Well, I was talking actually to someone, a friend of mine is Argentinian, big soccer guy about that. And he said really what happened is he went into – because they've showed the two Escobars. There's like I think
4: yeah.
3: – a documentary that he went into some bar and I guess he had crosswords with somebody connected to
4: Pablo
3: the underworld.
4: Escobar, yeah.
3: This is – no, the no, other Escobar.
4: Yeah, I know. He said something bad about Pablo.
3: And I think he got – and they said yeah. something and then it turned – and then he got
4: oh, – okay.
3: he ended up getting killed.
4: Yeah.
3: Someone might have said something about the goal and he stood up for himself and he ended up getting killed.
4: He was probably a marked man the day he left that stadium.
3: But – Colombia, the mountainous interior is totally soccer devoted.
4: Right.
3: This is what I understand. While the coastal Caribbean region is the hub for baseball.
4: Mm.
3: And, of course, then you have a country like Panama, which is also a hybrid.
4: Yeah.
3: Of course, they have, you know, Rod Carew we grew up with is, you know, Panamanian. And they also have a team in the World Cup.
4: Right. That's a good – and it's a very small – it's one of the smallest countries in – maybe the smallest country in Latin America.
3: Right.
4: It's
3: not a large country.
4: I mean, it used to be part of Colombia until the U.S.
3: Well, they sliced it, nicely sliced it off.
4: Teddy Roosevelt sort of, yeah, cut a deal in a hotel room in New York City to create that country.
3: So you'll play baseball.
4: Yeah.
3: So one of the other things I found in preparation for this little discussion is that it turns out that U.S. companies operating sugar plantation and maritime ports in the Caribbean, Nicaragua, and Panama also brought baseball with them, which makes sense because when my grandfather was growing up in Los Angeles and then he was playing professionally and then played in the major leagues, he said that all of these, like even the studios used to have their own baseball teams. Like having like a baseball team was kind of and like having an internal league was normal in corporate America. Like
4: yeah.
3: They would have these teams, and this is what the workers would do. They compete.
4: Right. Yeah, I mean, that makes sense. So basically, yeah, I mean, so really, it's really sort of, I think the answer to the question is one sport is going to be favored over the other depending on the relative influence of the British or the North Americans.
3: Yeah. Right. And so now when we're talking about this World Baseball Classic and the World Cup, I printed out both lists and then I compared them and I'm pretty sure this is correct. But it's kind of interesting when you look at the teams that are in both. And before I get into that, folks, you are listening to On the Porch on WCHL 97.9 FM and streaming on chapelboro.com. So these are the teams that actually – the countries that are in the World Baseball Classic, so big on baseball and on soccer. Mexico, South Korea,
4: mm-hmm.
3: Brazil, which is something that makes no sense to me, but I did see their team in the World Baseball Classic. There was a Brazilian team.
4: Yeah.
3: And they never have
4: that
3: had.
4: That surprises me on the baseball side. Not obviously not on the football
3: side. Not on the soccer
4: side. Yeah.
3: Australia kind of makes sense. United States, of course. Colombia, who we just talked about. England.
4: Mm.
3: Panama. Japan. And the Netherlands.
4: Hmm.
3: Now, here's one that folks will find really kind of odd is that Italy, which has won four World Cups, right, the last one being, I believe, in 2006, they have missed the last three World Cups,
4: right.
3: But they were in the semifinals of the World Baseball Classic.
4: Yeah, I mean, it just doesn't it also – I mean, when we're talking about the last, what, the last 20, 30 years or so in sports history, the contemporary period, let's say – The salaries, the money, as we started off this conversation, the money is just so great. The amounts of money that are out there for talented players, the scouts will find you, right? I mean, so there
3: right.
4: So there are pipelines, you know. I read a really interesting article the other day. Of course, as you know, I'm also a big Philadelphia Eagles fan, right? Because I mean, growing up. I like the Steelers too. I love the Steel Curtain, the late 70s Steelers. But the Eagles were my
3: Do we say Eagles or Eagles?
4: Eagles, right? Yes. But they picked up a guy in the seventh round, who's apparently played very little football. He's a, they have him as a defensive tackle. He's 6'5", 300-pound Nigerian guy. But he's and I'm sure they're going to put a lot of weight on him. But they say just a freak athlete. The guy can like bench, like he can do like many reps at like 325 on the bench, like free, you know, like really crazy athlete, right? I mean, even like the other Eagles are watching him and going, wow, right? That kind of guy, right? And he said in the interview that I read, they were talking to this guy about how his pathway from some Nigerian, he's not like a prince or something, right? He's like just a normal Nigerian guy who got discovered somehow. I guess they have football academies now in sub-Saharan Africa. He says there are hundreds of guys like me in Nigeria that haven't been discovered yet. And the NFL needs to get over there and like tap into that. So I mean, so that's going to be the next, you know, the next frontier.
3: I mean, we
4: got
3: to go back to Christian Okoye. Remember the right. Nigerian nightmare? Yeah.

0: right? But his parents, I believe, are Nigerian.
1: Oh, Balogun, yeah.
0: And you know, basically raised in England. But if we were to make a World Baseball Classic going back in time, right, and you say, oh, you can cap for, like, your home team, Lou Gehrig and Babe Ruth were German.
1: Oh,
0: and Gehrig's parents spoke German at home.
1: Huh.
0: So, like, would Gehrig play for the U.S. Right. team or the German team? Like, if you're doing it the same way soccer does, because that's the way they do it in the World Baseball Classic. Like, that Italian team had a bunch of guys that were Italian-American, right, but right, they're playing right. on the Italian
1: yeah.
0: team.
1: Like, yeah. Like Piazza or somebody like right. yeah, like that, right? Yeah.
0: Exactly.
1: I'm like, he was a great player.
0: And he,
1: or yeah, think about like Roberto Clemente and you know,
0: mm-hmm.
1: of in earlier generations.
0: Well, yeah. he'd be on the Puerto Rican team. They'd yeah. be claiming him and
1: yeah.
0: And all those teams. So, okay, what's your thinking about the World Cup? You know, when this show airs in about a week, it will be further along. Perhaps the United States will have played in the round of 32. What are your thoughts now? It seems to me like the World Cup is bigger than it was in 1994.
1: I mean,
0: there's more teams playing.
1: More teams. The games have been great. The first round, these the group stage games, especially when you get to the third one, when it's kind of decided, the groups are just usually those games are not very good. I mean, 0-0 is like, you know, they would just sit back and defend. It's not been like that. As everyone's commenting, you know, the stars, Messi, Mbappe, although Haaland didn't play today. Dembele had a hat trick at halftime in the France Norway game. There's just a lot of scoring, so I don't know if that's because some of the teams that made it in this expanded field are not that great, or I don't know. I'm not sure the answer, but I'm really enjoying it. It's been great. The U.S. actually plays next Wednesday night. They play Bosnia.
0: So when this show airs, yeah. they will have played the Bosnians.
1: Yeah, so let's keep our fingers crossed for that.
0: Well, the result will be known.
1: Last night, did you? I don't know if you watched.
0: I watched that whole game. Yeah. I was even texting you, and I knew the Turks, who had scored zero goals on 62 shots.
1: They
0: in their
1: needed
0: first
1: to
0: games.
1: Redeem themselves.
0: Well, they couldn't go back to Ankara with a 0-3.
1: They were playing as if their lives depended on it. Where the U.S., I mean, maybe didn't have that level of intensity in the first half. The U.S. defense was a shambles, I thought. It did not. The two center backs did not look good.
0: I have to say, the only time to me that the U.S. has looked like, wow, this is not the U.S. you and
1: is
0: I grew up with.
1: Is when Pulisic's on the field?
0: When Pulisic's on the field in that first half of the first game mm-hmm. when they were dominating Paraguay, that team looked like a scary team.
1: They did. They've looked good even in the rest of that game. But with Pulisic, Hershey, PA, by the way. Hershey's finest. When he's on the field, he changes their attack completely, right? McKinney's been really good. Balogun, who didn't play last night, you know, they rested. They made sure no one's going to get a second yellow, right? I mean, I like what they're doing. I like Pochettino. I like the way he's managing this team. We'll see. I mean, the results will have to be. I mean, I think they're going to have to beat Bosnia and get at least into the round of 16, like for people to be somewhat satisfied. And some people think they have them even going beyond that. We'll see.
0: It seems like we could. We've never won two games ever
1: in
0: the first round. So, I mean, we accomplished something there. I wish we had at least tied against Turkey and had 7 points, which would also, you know.
1: Yeah, but it doesn't affect their game
0: standing,
1: where they're going to play next.
0: No,
1: isn't it just amazing? I mean, the other thing is, I mean, just apart from the games, like the atmosphere, the crowds, like you referenced the Tartan Army before,
0: right.
1: But I mean, just to see, I mean, crazy, you know, matchups of countries that fan bases that don't really have any real other reason to come together and just to see them together. I just think it's fantastic.
0: Well, I love the Tartan Army, and I'm going to put this out here. I invite the Tartan Army, who somehow drank Boston Dry. You went to Tufts.
1: That's right.
0: But I don't think that if they were playing in Milwaukee or Chicago, they'd be drinking those places dry.
1: Yeah. I don't
0: known
1: know.
0: For
1: well,
0: bars.
1: Apparently, yeah, they had a particular taste for Sam Adams like lager, like
0: right.
1: the Boston lager. They drank the taps dry of that stuff.
0: Yes. Yeah. so it's been great just talking sports with you, James. We hope to have you back up on the porch.
1: That was super fun, yeah.
0: Next time we're probably going to be talking about politics, maybe
1: something
0: the
1: a little
0: reflecting
1: more heavy.
0: Pool.
1: Yeah.
0: Who knows?
1: Oh, God. Yeah.
0: I just want to thank you for coming off the porch. Folks, On the Porch welcomes leaders from the world's

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1: ABC News, I'm Dave Packer. The U.S. launching new attacks on Iran overnight after another cargo ship was targeted in the Strait of Hormuz, says CENTCOM. In a social media post, one person reported missing from the container ship, a fire on board. A bipartisan bill to help more Americans buy homes became law of the land. That despite President Trump's refusal to sign it, trying to use it as a bargaining chip for his voting security bill. The housing bill had a veto-proof majority in Congress. Democratic Congresswoman Maxine Waters.
2: We have a housing crisis in this country. People cannot afford the down payment on housing. The rent is too high, and families are left, many of them, on the street.
1: A Saturday night vigil in Houston for Lorenzo Salgado Abrejo. The 52-year-old husband and father of three who built houses in Houston was shot and killed by an ICE agent Tuesday morning while he was on his way to work. Agents claim Arejo tried to use his vehicle to hit them. Witnesses dispute that. This is ABC News. Strongly considering running for president based on being detained by armed Israeli settlers this week in the West Bank, Congressman Ro Khanna, California Democrat. ABC's Chuck Sievertson.
3: Israeli settlers were blocking a road in the West Bank Thursday, says Khanna.
4: These hoodlums come in with machine guns, an M4, an American-made machine gun, and they detain us. They block off the road. And then they call the IDF, and the IDF is on their side.
3: Accusing Israel of genocide and apartheid, Khanna says he's considering running for president.
4: We need a new moral direction in our party.
3: Israeli military says after a report about civilians blocking a road, soldiers showed up and cleared them away.
1: The main Democratic Party will hold a nominating convention on Saturday, July 25th in Bangor to choose a new U.S. Senate candidate after Graham Platner formally withdrew from the race. Platner withdrew Friday after facing a sexual assault allegation that he's denied. The party chair says our laws never really anticipated this unusual circumstance. Dave Packer, ABC News.
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8: 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Carl is an entrepreneur, novelist, and a lifelong student. 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
9: Hello and welcome. This is Carl Nordgren. 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I'm looking out at the lobby and I can see all the trophies that proves that this radio station for 5 years in a row has been identified by their peers as the best radio station in the state. This is the show that believes that creativity is so important that I'm not going to define it for you. Instead, I'm going to give you lots of different perspectives, lots of different behaviors, lots of different thoughts so that you can build your own multifaceted, dynamic understanding of what it means to be creative. One of the ways I provide you with lots of different perspectives is by bringing in awesome guests. And we've got another great guest today. We've got Paul O'Connor with us in the studio today, along with Flicka. Paul O'Connor is a former political columnist for the Winston-Salem Journal. That column was syndicated to 70 papers. He's a longtime professor of journalism down the road at UNC. And he's here today because of his new book, The Missing Child. Paul, thank you so much for coming. Maybe a good way for you to get started is to share with the audience that incredible subtitle that you've got for your book.
10: Well, thank you, Carl. Thank you for having me on the show. The subtitle is The Life She Lived and The Life She Missed. That's my mother.
9: That's your mother that you're referring to.
10: Yes.
9: And so what brought you to writing this book? What was the motivation?
10: The motivation is that a reporter came across a story he couldn't resist.
9: And you're the reporter.
10: And I'm the reporter. The day we buried my mother, we found her private papers, which she wanted destroyed.
9: Oh.
10: And my sister and I and my cousin said, no, we're not going to do that. We're going to read them. And what we found were the first clues to answering the story of her life. She had been put in an orphanage at the age of 1 month.
9: Okay.
10: We found the first clues to uncovering the story of the family that gave her away. And so this book that I've written, The Missing Child is My Mother. The life she lived is her life. The life she missed is the lives of the family that gave her away. And the third storyline is this reporter who's wrapped up in this personal story and who knows very little about genealogy, learning enough genealogy, combining it with what I knew about public records and a lot of free time, especially after I retired from UNC, to run around and find that story and interview my cousins and other friends who knew my mother, and just to talk to librarians and find out stuff about my mother's life and about life in general.
9: Yes.
10: And this all happened in Connecticut. Some of it in Camden, New Jersey. Some of it in Bethlehem, New Jersey.
9: And when did this start? What year was it when your mother was 1 month old?
10: My mother was put in the St. Agnes home on September 30th, 1917. Okay. St. Agnes was a very progressive for its day, a very progressive orphanage run by the Catholic Church. It was based on the same principles that Boys Town in Nebraska was based on.
9: Okay.
10: That is charity and support and respect for the children. So she was fortunate in that regard.
9: Yes. And she was in the orphanage for how long?
10: 1 year.
9: Okay.
10: I think it was almost to a day.
9: Okay.
10: And the story we had always been told was that she was adopted. Well, she wasn't adopted.
9: No.
10: She was given to foster parents. And the foster parents were in their 40s, maybe – I think my grandfather was actually a little older than that. And the mother, the foster mother, was an Irish woman from Tipperary. And he was from Delaware. John Fraser was from Delaware. She had a very supportive first 8 years with them. And then the mother died in one of the influenza epidemics of the 1920s. And the result was that my mother was transferred to the dead woman's niece and her husband. And to say that that was a dysfunctional family was really an understatement.
9: So she was never formally adopted by that first family. She was always in a foster relationship.
10: Nor in the second.
9: In the second.
10: Yes.
9: Okay.
10: And I don't think it was all that uncommon in those days, because as one lawyer from the Connecticut Genealogical Society suggested to me, if she was adopted, the family would get no financial support. So long as she was a foster child, there was probably a small monthly stipend from either the state or from the Catholic Church.
9: Okay.
10: So, but that is just a guess.
9: Okay.
10: And then I follow my mother's life through numerous setbacks. She had a very difficult life. And I also find the family that gave her away. And my search is, why did they give her away? And there are all types of twists and turns in that. And none of my assumptions when I started all of this turned out to be true.
9: None of your assumptions as to why they gave her up.
10: Right. Okay. We went out for pizza, friends of mine, on a Friday night. And this good friend of mine, his wife, just turned to me. And she said, oh, I know why. And she was right.
9: Wow.
10: But she was the only one at the table of 12 that guessed that, and we didn't realize she was right for 5 or 6 years.
9: And why was it?
10: I'm not going to tell you.
11: I got to read the book.
10: You got to read the book.
9: Good for you. I love it.
10: You got to get to chapter 26, I think it is.
9: It's wonderful. I love it. I love it. Yeah. So you say the second family, is that where she then spent the rest of her life, is with that second family?
10: With that second family. And when I speak of my cousins, my aunts, my uncles, it is those are all those people stem from the two little girls that my mother was in charge of.
9: Okay.
10: My mother was 8 or 9 years old when she went to that second family. There was a three-year-old daughter and a newborn. And my mother was basically Cinderella. And
9: she had to care for them as
10: yes,
9: and sacrificing and, herself and caring for them.
10: And for the rest of their lives, the one way you could really get either one of my aunts upset with you was to suggest that my mother was anything but their sister. They had no recollection of life without my mother. And my mother was the linchpin that held the family together.
9: They knew she was not a biological sister, but they totally embraced the role that she played and they declared her sister.
10: Yes. I don't think they ever made any distinction
9: okay.
10: with biological
9: right.
10: sister or not.
9: Right. Wow. And so they're where now? They're in Delaware?
10: No, now they're still in they're this all happens. She's adopted from the orphanage in Hartford, Connecticut
9: okay.
10: by a family living in New Haven.
9: Okay.
10: And my mother then lived the rest of her life in New Haven or its suburb of East Haven, Connecticut.
9: Right. We've got a good start here going, Paul, and we're up against a break now. Folks, when we come back, we're going to hear more about the book, and we're also going to hear about this really awesome program about families telling their stories that Paul has been rolling out here locally. He's going to tell us about that, so coming back after the break.
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9: Welcome back. Thanks for coming back. We're in the studio with Paul O'Connor. He's been telling us about his first book, The Missing Child, but let me underscore one more time that he was a professor at UNC's journalism school, and I should have called out in the first segment what I wanted to say, which is this is the best program in the country. The journalism school at UNC is just such a wonderful program, and I learned that there's folks here in the studio or in the radio station that
10: they were my students.
9: Yeah, oh, that's
10: Brighton
9: so
10: McConnell,
9: wonderful.
10: Victor Lewis.
9: I love it. I love it. I love it.
10: I think there have been a few others
9: I
10: over
9: love
10: the
9: it.
10: Years.
9: I love it. I love it.
10: That's where they got their real training.
9: Well, talk about your training as a researcher. To tell the story, you must have been doing a lot of serious research to make this happen.
10: Well, you don't spend 42 years working for newspapers without learning how to look through public records.
9: Okay.
10: And so that was one thing I had experience with. What I didn't have any experience with is going online through Ancestry.com or 23andMe.com. And so I learned that. And what I found was that when you mixed what you found in the private papers and what you found in public records, like in the books of birth certificates and wedding licenses and all of that, with what Ancestry and 23andMe can do in terms of, you know, digital research, you get a wealth of information.
15: I'll bet.
10: And so I was doing that. And then you take a DNA test, which I know some people are leery of, and I understand they're being wary of it.
15: Yes.
10: I figured that after a lifetime of writing out columns about myself and my opinion, what else does anybody want to know about me? So I took the two of the tests, and it led to meeting a number of cousins. And one of whom, for example, said, well, have you ever read our uncle's book about genealogy?
15: Oh.
10: And I said, what uncle? It was an uncle I didn't even know I had. He was a great uncle. He was a cousin. He was the husband of my grandfather's sister.
15: Okay.
10: And he wrote a book on genealogy, and a good bit of it was about the O'Connor family. Now, that did not work itself into this book.
15: Right.
10: But these are the kinds of breaks you get when you're studying and when you work genealogy, and things just pop up on you.
15: Well, I find in my entrepreneurial career that when I commit myself to something, mm-hmm. it surprises me how often the world seems to sort of be prepared to help me.
10: Yeah.
15: It sounds like you had some of those experiences.
10: My shout out every day is to librarians. I don't know where they find these people, but they are just so helpful. And we could talk an hour about some of the experiences I had with librarians.
15: My number one high school sweetheart, I didn't see her forever and ever and ever and ever and ever. And I finally went on Facebook about 10 years ago and discovered that she had this rich, rich career as a librarian, and mm-hmm. made all the sense in the world to me because she was such mm-hmm. a lovely person.
10: Well, we were just speaking with Brighton McConnell here, and one of his classmates in those last years that I taught at Carolina turned out to be a master's student at ECU in the library program. And I said, if ever there was a child that was bound to be a librarian, it was her. Anyways, I'll stop on my library pitch.
15: Well, one last quick comment, and that is that I was told by 1,000 people what a great school the journalism school is. I've been told what a great school your library sciences program was, too, at UNC.
10: Right.
15: I think
10: we actually had a couple of professors who were in both.
15: Okay. That would make sense.
10: Had dual appointments. I did not.
15: Okay. So you're doing research.
10: Yes.
15: And you're getting surprises, and you're doing research from lots of different sources.
10: Right.
15: Lots of different sources. What is there a surprise in your discovery that you're prepared to share with us?
10: It is a surprise.
15: That'll tease us into reading the book?
10: There is a surprise, and it is revealed on page 86. So, no, I'm not going to tell you what it is now. But it has something to do with Princeton, New Jersey.
15: Okay.
10: And it has something to do with finding family members I knew nothing about.
15: Okay.
10: And I will leave it there. I think there were so many surprises, but the surprise that really hit me was after I'd read the book. And as an author, you know this, that you write a book a chapter at a time, a sentence at a time, you put aside, you come back to it, blah, blah, blah, blah, blah. Then you're done with it and you give it to your editor, and and it's typically a she, so I'm not being sexist here. Because women are just much more focused.
15: Every one of mine has been.
10: Yes. And our publisher is a woman. And she says, okay, now you have to read it from start to finish and have it back to me by Tuesday. And I sat down, and the surprise of my life was to read this whole book
15: mm-hmm.
10: and to see my mother's life
15: mm-hmm.
10: in its entirety.
15: Oh, yeah.
10: I've written every one of these words.
15: Right.
10: But only then did it hit me what she went through. And when my cousins of the next generation read the book in the last couple weeks, what they wrote to me was, I always remembered Aunt Charlotte as being the strength of the family. What a strong woman she was.
15: Yay.
10: that never, yeah, I never saw it that way either. So from my perspective, the surprise was reading it and saying, how did she ever survive all of this? And then the answer from Kathleen and Kelly was, well, because you didn't know how strong your mother was? Well, no. Right. She was the one that cooked dinner. She was the one that told me to go to bed.
15: And so how long did she live?
10: She was 76 years old when she died. Okay. She died of lung cancer. She was a serious smoker. Okay. She loved her beer. And so whenever we have one of these reading events, I bring along Narragansett because it's an awful beer, but she loved it. And so we'll have a toast. I'll open a couple cans and everybody takes a little taste.
15: Oh, how wonderful for you to do that.
10: Yeah.
15: Oh, how wonderful.
10: Yeah. And so, yeah. And she was just, she was a banker, but she had no education. She had no sophistication about her at all. And she was the type that would come home from work every day and light up her cigarettes and sit on the back porch and watch the world go by while she drank a couple of beers. And then she went in and watched the Merv Griffin show, for anyone who's old enough to remember that.
15: I learned how to juggle watching the Merv Griffin show. They had a juggler on the show, and Merv insisted that the guy break it down slowly. And I picked up three walnuts from the table, and I just started juggling because of Merv Griffin. Whenever I see a juggler, I think of Merv Griffin.
10: what a great influence on the next generation Merv was. And then the other thing is he created so many great TV shows.
15: Yeah, yeah.
10: But
15: yeah.
10: The Merv Griffin show was her favorite, and Steve Allen.
15: So what was your mother's name?
10: Charlotte Fraser O'Connor.
15: Charlotte Fraser O'Connor.
10: Charlotte Ann Fraser O'Connor. Her birth name was Irina Mikolajczyk.
15: Okay.
10: And
15: tell us that story. You did tell me that story.
10: Okay, that story is.
15: And then we'll go to the break after.
10: Okay, so I'm looking at this name on these records. I have no idea how to pronounce it. And my wife and I were in Baltimore for 3 years. I was going back and forth to teach. And we end up in a Polish Catholic church. So I write down the name and I go up to this woman who's at the church bazaar. And I say, do you know how to pronounce this? And she says, Mikolajczyk.
15: Wow.
10: And so I said, wait a second. I get out my iPhone and I record her saying it.
15: Yes.
10: About a week later, I'm in Washington, D.C. And this fellow walks by with a Polish scarf. And I said, are you Polish? And he says, yes. He says, I'm the vice consul. I said, whoa, then you know how to pronounce this name. And he says, Mikolajczyk.
15: Okay.
10: So for any Polish speakers out there,
15: yes.
10: I don't know whether it's Lajczyk or Wajczyk, but I can spell it.
15: Okay.
10: With my fingers.
15: Well, we're going to hear about Paul's new adventure when we come on back from the break, folks. Talk to you in a sec.
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15: Welcome back, folks, and thanks for coming back. I hope you're going to have just a wonderful Sunday and a wonderful week. We're here in the studio with Paul O'Connor. He's been telling us about his new book, missing child, and we've heard about his mother's extraordinary life as it's told in this book. I teased you all a little bit that Paul, besides all the wonderful stories of his family that he's got in this book, he's also developing a program that's going to help folks tell their family stories. Paul, tell us something about that program.
10: So in 2018, the last semester I taught at Carolina, I taught a course. It was considered an advanced reporting class where I sent the students out to find family stories. And what we did was we applied the principles of creative nonfiction to family stories.
15: Okay.
10: And that's what I want to do now, is create a 90-minute or a 60-minute masterclass in which I discuss five or six things that people can do in writing their family stories using creative nonfiction and trying to juice up the readability of the stories that they may be leaving for the next generations. When you and I spoke a couple days ago, I tried to quote an old Chinese proverb, and I messed it up. So I have it now. And the old Chinese proverb is, a stream without a source will soon run dry.
15: Yeah.
10: And what my Chinese neighbor has told me is that in China, the grandparents, the parents, and the children all live together in the same house.
15: Right.
10: So when you really think about it, is that the one in the middle has access to five generations worth of family stories. Okay, the two older and the two younger plus their own.
15: Yeah.
10: We don't do that in this country. No. And what we're allowing to happen is our family stories to disappear.
15: Right.
10: I never met any of my grandparents. Never met any of them.
15: Mm-hmm.
10: And so I don't know. I've got to run around, and it would have been so nice if they had just sat down one day and written some thoughts.
15: Right.
10: We can take that a step further. And so what I have arranged with several retirement homes to come and talk for 60 minutes, 90 minutes, whatever they can accommodate. I'm doing this just as a hobby, not as a business. My God, I don't want any more business dealings. I'm that age where I keep track of money. It's not very easy. Anyways, and just kind of talk to people the way you and I are talking right now about how we can write these stories and write them so our grandchildren will want to read them.
15: An extraordinary asset for that family to have is a even semi-comprehensive telling of the family stories.
10: Right. You know, the there is this funny little thing that happened that my son called me 2 weeks ago. He lives out in Oregon. And he got the book. And he said, you know, Dad, this is pretty good. He's a great writer. He's a wonderful writer. He has much more of the flourish than I do.
15: Okay.
10: He can throw adjectives and nouns together. So that's what I'd like to do. And I've got two churches. I'm not going to name any names, but I've got two churches that have asked me to do this, and I've been in contact with four different retirement centers. And I'd like to do one a month. Whether, you know, that won't run me into the ground.
15: Well, I'm going to introduce you to one more. I've done some work with the Seymour Center.
10: Okay.
15: And I just sent a text to my contact there yesterday asking if I can introduce them to some great new talent that can bring a program in that I'm sure their members would love. So you'll have another place to go at the Seymour Center, I'm sure, here sooner than later.
10: Yeah. Well, is that the one that's the senior center for Orange County?
15: Yes.
10: Yes, that's where I used to vote.
15: Okay.
10: When I lived in Chapel Hill.
15: Right. Yep,
10: now I live in Durham, I vote.
15: Yeah, there's a place in Chapel Hill. They have a facility in Hillsborough.
10: Right.
15: As well.
10: Yeah.
15: Well, our family is a family that tells family stories.
10: Mm-hmm.
15: And what is just so clear to me is how young kids, the young nieces, the young nephews, the young grandchildren, will come up to you and say, tell me that story again.
10: Yeah.
15: They want to hear it again. They want to hear that family story again.
10: Yes. And I've got to tell you, I can't repeat some of the stories that these kids, these 19-year-olds got from their grandmothers and grandfathers. But they were hilarious.
15: Yeah.
10: They were hilarious.
15: Yes.
10: And we enjoyed it.
15: Well, folks, I sure have enjoyed being here with Paul. I'm sure you all have as well. Again, his book is The Missing Child. And those of you who are regular listeners know that this show will be posted on the chapelboro.com website on Wednesday. And when it is posted, you'll find links. You'll find all the contact information that Paul has got so you can learn more about his work and about this, the programs. And so check that out. Paul, thank you very much for being here with us.
10: Carl, thanks for having me. This was fun.
15: Yay. And folks, have a wonderful week.
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1: 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Now, the overall mission is to ensure the political, educational, social, and economic equality of all citizens and eliminate race-based discrimination. The NAACP, just a few days ago, announced a new campaign, and it's called Out of Bounds. And as a Diamond Life member of the NAACP, as someone who has played college sports, coached college sports, I'm interested in this campaign. And there are many, many people all across this country who are paying attention to this campaign, Out of Bounds. Now, I am going to take a moment to read the actual language that went out in the press release, because there are many people talking about this, but I get a sense that not everyone has actually read the full charge. No representation, no recruitment, no revenue. We're talking about college sports. As it reads, across the South, Black athletes have helped build some of the most profitable college athletic programs in America, generating hundreds of millions of dollars in annual revenue. And at the same time, several Southern state governments are moving to limit, reduce, weaken, or erase Black voting representation by creating new unconstitutional voting districts. You can't have one without the other. Profiting off of Black athletes while also suppressing their vote is out of bounds. Universities can't actively recruit Black athletes without also advocating for their civil rights. And so this charge has created a buzz. It's created a buzz with athletes, with coaches, with administrators, with fans, with donors, with the people who are actually pulling the strings, setting the policies, and guiding how college sports will operate in this country. And so the campaign issues calls to action, not talk, but calls to action across three audiences. Black athletes and recruits are asked to withhold their commitments from targeted programs. Asking coaches and athletic directors, where does your university stand on voting rights? And to visit and seriously consider historically Black colleges and universities, as in HBCUs. Current college athletes are asked to use their platforms. Yes, they have a platform. To elevate this issue, to ask institutional leadership for public statements opposing racial vote dilution, and to consider all available options under the transfer portal. Fans, alumni, and donors and consumers are asked to stop purchasing tickets. Stop buying the swag, the merchandise, and licensed apparel from targeted programs, and to redirect that spending to HBCUs. As in their athletic programs, their scholarship funds, their NIL collectives, their bands, and their alumni foundations. People are talking about the NAACP Out of Bounds charge. So I see a lot of positives in this. Number one, it draws attention to the Republican gerrymandering. Yes, the gerrymandering to control Congress without asking the voters in that particular state what they want. They've effectively gutted the Voting Rights Act. Now, can Black people still vote? Absolutely. The question is, will we have representation that reflects most of our values and needs? No. This campaign also wakes up people to the need and the important work that the NAACP does. There are many across this country who feel that the NAACP is outdated. It's not current. Still holding fish fries, right? The NAACP is doing the work. Get involved. And if you don't think they're doing the work, get involved and help to make change. It calls out the sport industry, this campaign, which often gets a pass in terms of racial injustice. The disparities, the inequities exist in every system. Now, we hear about it in housing, healthcare, education, banking, and financing. These systems have major disparities, but oftentimes because we see Black athletes throwing, catching, diving, running, jumping, we feel that, oh, everything's equal in sports. Everything's fine. Not so. I think it also gives people options in the sport industry. As in, it's not saying don't go to college, don't play sports, don't receive an athletic scholarship. It's stating that athletes need to consider alternatives versus the historically white colleges and universities all the time, and in particular in these 8 southern states. So which states are we talking about? We're talking about the states where the Voting Rights Act has been deeply, deeply been addressed in a way that hurts Black representation, people of color. So in Alabama, University of Alabama and Auburn University, in Florida, University of Florida, Florida State, in Georgia, University of Georgia, in Louisiana, Louisiana State University, LSU, Mississippi, University of Mississippi, Mississippi State, in South Carolina, University of South Carolina and Clemson University, in Tennessee, University of Tennessee at Knoxville, in Texas, University of Texas at Austin, and Texas A&M. Consider alternatives. I think with the NAACP also announcing this charge, it helps people see the urgency of what is happening to this so-called democratic experiment. And then lastly, I think it's positive because young people are asked to step up and get involved. And young people have always sacrificed to make this country better. And oftentimes they're the leader, whether it's the young workers working with SNCC, with the NAACP, the Freedom Rides. Why should this generation get a pass? They're not dumb jocks. The athletes are being asked to take a pledge. I will not allow my talent, labor, name, image, likeness, family, or community influence to be used to enrich institutions and states that are working to silence Black voters. Until fair representation is restored, I commit to exploring HBCUs, institutions and states that respect Black political power, and programs that publicly stand with our communities. 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
1: Politics and sports, they go together. They can't be separated. The NAACP has announced a new campaign called Out of Bounds. And what it's stating to the American public No representation, no recruitment, no revenue. Black athletes have helped build some of the most profitable college athletic programs in America, generating hundreds of millions of dollars in annual revenue. And at the same time, several southern state governments are moving to limit, reduce, weaken, or erase Black voting representation by creating new unconstitutional voting districts. You can't have one without the other. Profiting off of Black athletes while suppressing their vote is out of bounds. Well, there are some problems with this. And as in having the results that the NAACP and many other people want. Want success with this campaign. And so I'll make note of some of the cons, some of the challenges with this campaign. Number one, you need major planning to run this campaign. And you need people who know the business of college sports. It has to be a long-term campaign to go from the Reconstruction Amendments, 13th, 14th, and 15th, to the Civil Rights era when Blacks officially, men and women, were allowed to vote, and then to where we are today. That is a lot of time. So to think that college sports is going to collectively move towards racial equity, racial justice, it's going to take more than 6 months. It's going to take more than a decade, in my humble opinion. But we all have to start moving in this direction. Sports does not get a pass. There are disparities. And to that end, I believe that this campaign is going to require an influencer or two or three, as in people who are going to make their statement of support publicly. Use the media. Use your economic power. Call it out. Influence is needed. I also think with a campaign like this, like many of the campaigns, many of the charges, many of the movements and protests over the decades, they can be easily disrupted. Because right now in college sports, it's all about getting the bag, getting the money, as in money over morals. You can just buy someone, buy their silence, buy their complicity. And I'm talking about an athlete, a coach, or an administrator. Don't comment on this. Don't go to that meeting. Don't take the time to learn. Don't get close to the community. Because if you get close to the community, you might learn about these disparities. You might actually feel them. I think another reason why this is going to be a challenging campaign is that people like separating sports from societal ills. Sports are our stress relief. It's a way to just go laugh and smile or pull your hair out because your team is not winning. All of a sudden, this athlete is not playing well, and you were hoping that this would be a great event for you and your friends, your family members. Who wants to think about politics? Who wants to think about racism and classism during the game, during the cookout? You don't want to be mad about what your favorite team or favorite coach or athlete is not paying attention to. But it's time. It's time to bring sports into this equation of racial justice. And not that this is new, right? This has been going on since the history of time, since the beginning of time. Disparities in sports. Another reason why this can be challenging, and I find that a lot of people are immediately going to this one aspect of the campaign, as in consider HBCUs. Now, I am not a product of an HBCU. I've gone to historically white colleges and universities my entire life for all of my degrees. And I fully support HBCUs. I guest lecture at them. I mentor their students. I appear at HBCUs where we talk and share and learn with one another. But I'll tell you this, I know sports business. I am a product of a Power Four program, the Atlantic Coast Conference, UNC, UVA. They have my time, energy, and money. I know about the college sport industry. And what I do know for sure is that HBCUs, most of them are not equipped to manage and nurture elite athletes. Coaching, yes, there are great coaches at HBCUs. There are great coaches at historically white institutions. But that's not what I'm talking about. I'm talking about the facilities to strengthen conditioning, the food and nutrition programs, the travel budget, the marketing. They are resource challenged. And that's no debate. There's a major funding gap. HBCU athletic programs operate on budgets that are a fraction of the size of Power Five, Power Four programs, which routinely exceed $100 million to $200 million of dollars. Total revenues for HBCU athletic departments

0: And then lastly, I'll say, in terms of why this campaign might be a challenge, might be a bit difficult for folks to join in on. As a Black person, I'm a part of the HWCU experience, historically white colleges and universities. Again, UVA, UNC. And I own that university just like any white person, any person of color, anybody. I own that experience. I'm not saying that we built the university, we go to school there, and then we have no roots there. UNC is mine, just like any other white alum. UVA is mine, just like any other white alum. And so why should I turn my back on Black alumni, Black faculty, Black staff, Black students at these white institutions? If You Only Knew, Dr. Debbie Stroman on 97.9 The Hill.
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0: So the NAACP has announced their Out of Bounds campaign, their charge to student athletes, to fans, to donors, to coaches, and to the universities to be more responsible, to be engaged with what is happening across our country. Several southern state governments are moving to limit, reduce, weaken, or erase Black voting representation after the Supreme Court's decision. The campaign currently identifies Tennessee, Louisiana, Alabama, Florida, Mississippi, Texas, South Carolina, and Georgia as priority states, and argues that their flagship athletic programs, 13 of them, are preparing to recruit Black athletes while those athletes' communities face political erasure. And so I've looked at the pros, I've looked at the cons, and I'm all in. We have nothing to lose. We are in a state of emergency. We are in a crisis state, although some people have the blessing, have the privilege to not feel it, or will not awaken to the impact that it's having locally and nationally. But it's real. And so to the athlete, I say, do your homework. Understand that you do have options. You do have options. Consider other great, well-resourced, powerful schools. Consider HBCUs. You have options. And if one of those 13 Southern historically white colleges or universities, if that school works for you, go for it. Accept the scholarship. Play ball. Be successful. But I will also say, while you are there, while you are enrolled at one of these 13 Southern historically white colleges and universities, while you're there, don't turn your back on matters of justice. Don't believe them when they tell you that you aren't smart enough or you don't have the time to join.

0: organizations on campuses that teach you how to be a good citizen, that teach you how to work with others besides your teammates, that give you guidance and insight on the patriotism of freedom fighters who made a difference in this country, whether they were white, brown, or black. Get involved. See, I believe you have a responsibility to not just take care of yourself, but to take care of the community. Until the next time, be bold and be blessed. 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
1: This is a special report from ABC News. I'm Jim Ryan. 3 days after celebrating his 71st birthday, South Carolina Republican Senator Lindsey Graham has died. Graham was facing one of the toughest re-election fights of his career.
2: Whether you're a Democrat, a Republican, or an independent, you recognize we need a new voice.
1: A poll conducted last month showed Democrat Annie Andrews within the margin of error in her bid to unseat incumbent Graham in the November midterm.
2: Anything is possible, and people are ready for a generational change in leaders.
1: Senator Graham had just returned from Ukraine, where he discussed that country's war with Russia, and he returned to the U.S. feeling optimistic about an end to the conflict, saying just 2 days ago,
3: "We've reached agreement with the White House on a version of the Russian sanctions bill that they will support. It means it's going to become law."
1: Paramedics were called to Graham's home in Washington Saturday night on the report of a cardiac arrest. His office says Graham succumbed to a brief and sudden illness. This is ABC News.
4: A violent rainstorm hit portions of Philadelphia Saturday. High winds, rain, wind gusts up to 60 miles an hour. That storm causing damage to the roof units of two housing units. No injuries reported. And no bull. New Orleans knows how to celebrate the running of the bulls. They throw a pretty big party with roller skates, sangria, beer, coffee, and no bulls. The 20th annual San Fermin in Nueva Orleans was held Saturday, and instead of the very risky dash away from the horned animals down narrow streets, participants dressed in traditional white and red clothing while being chased through the streets by roller skaters acting as bulls. Co-founder Mickey Hanning got the idea after attending the real running in Pamplona.
5: It just makes a perfect match for our vibe here, and it's evident by the people who live here who come out every year and then people who come in from all over the world.
4: The event raises thousands of dollars every year for charity. It's become a tradition in the Crescent City since 2007. Dave Packer, ABC News.
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9: Welcome to the Financial Symphony. This is Ron Stutz along with John Stillman, the star of our show. Hey, John, I appreciate you letting me be on your show every week. It really is a pleasure. And let me beat you to it. I like the shirt you're wearing.
10: Well, I like those pants you're wearing. So.
9: Let's not get too personal. Come on. Yeah. 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You can also call that ever-trustworthy phone number that we've been using for years, 800-545-2991. Either way, 15-minute retirement-ready phone call can be yours for absolutely free, no obligation involved at all. I know that you would love to hear this story. There's a family in Michigan that has a kitten who is now officially a Guinness World Record holder after a veterinarian there verified that he was born with 28 toes. The Henderson's family's 10-month-old kitten, Toby, tied the record for the most toes on a cat, which was previously set by a Canadian pet by the name of Jake in 2002.
10: All right, so did they name him Toby because Toby?
9: I hadn't thought of that, but that could possibly be the case.
10: I hope that's the case. Or if not, what a wonderful coincidence.
9: 28 toes.
10: That's a lot of toes. I feel like that's more toes than you're supposed to have. I guess that's why it's a record.
9: I guess that's 7 toes on each. If you have symmetry, you know, if they're all the same, I guess you would have 7 toes on each paw.
10: How disappointing, though, where you get this cat with 28 toes and it only ties the record. Didn't break the record. He only ties the record for most toes on a cat. That is, man, so close. Exactly. Disappointing.
9: Just could have had one more in there. That would have been so much better. Well, hey, I just wanted to point all that out to you. Let's talk about national parks and financial planning. Whether you're visiting one of the 63 national parks this summer or simply the local trail nearby in your community, there are a number of best practices that apply to both your nature hikes and your retirement plan. I don't know if you would have put those two together when you woke up this morning.
10: But here we are.
9: Yeah, exactly. Yeah, one thing is, you know, sometimes they give you a map when you go to a national park. Don't go without a map. How would you liken that to financial planning?
10: Well, you know, when you walk into the ranger station and they hand you a map, there's a reason that they do that, right? Like, they don't want people getting lost on their watch. And, of course, you can refer to that map as often as you want or as little as you want, but it's there when you need it, is the point. And, you know, similarly, when we're working with folks on their retirement plan, we're essentially handing them a map. And it's not meant to be a burden. Like, the map is not, you must spend no more than this much every month during your retirement. That's not what the map looks like. It's not meant to limit you, but it's really supposed to empower you to get the most out of your retirement. So having a plan allows you to set goals and to achieve them. But, it also gives you that place to turn when you get lost or you think you might be lost and you need to look at the map for some reassurance about where you're headed. It's very useful in that sense.
9: It's so, like a retirement roadmap.
10: Exactly. Yeah, and then, you know, I would say it's almost as important from the reassurance aspect just to look at it and see, oh, no, I'm not lost. It's probably more valuable for that than it is to, like, say, oh, I'm lost. How do I find my way back on track? Well, no, it's really just to show you that you're right where you're supposed to be.
9: Yeah. Exactly. Hey, another thing that they like to say, you know, when you go to a national park, a good advice is always leave no trace. Mm-hmm. Like, you don't want to have people, you know, leaving trash all over the trail and that sort of thing. How do you explain that from a financial planning point of view?
10: Yeah, I think it's I think they have signs that say that. Leave no trace.
9: Leave no trace.
10: Yeah, I mean, when you go exploring in the great outdoors, there's certainly that encouragement, whether it's at parks or maybe nature trails or things like that. Don't leave trash behind. Don't leave a mess for other people to clean up or other people, you know, for it to mess up someone else's enjoyment of the environment. But also, let's not leave it for critters who come behind you, right? Mm-hmm. So, same thing. We want to leave a positive, lasting impact with our estate plan. Not leave a mess for other people to have to deal with.
9: Yeah.
10: And so it's weird because I just had somebody this week and we were talking about the estate plan. It's just, we don't like thinking about death. We don't like talking about, okay, I understand, but I just looked at the statistics and, you know, human survival rate still hovering right around 0% eventually, right? You're going to die. So let's plan for it. It doesn't mean that because you make the plan that you're going to die next week. If anything, if you're superstitious like that, if anything, you know, making things clean and organized would make it less likely that you die next week, right? Yeah. Because it seems like you're flirting with disaster if you don't do the organizational part of it. So we just want to make sure that all of your T's are crossed and I's are dotted. Like, are all those beneficiaries listed correctly? I was just having this conversation with somebody a few days ago because, you know, they have 3 kids. Those 3 kids have always been their 3 beneficiaries. And now they are essentially estranged from one of those 3 kids. And, you know, a year or two ago, they were saying, we're not going to change beneficiaries at this point. But, you know, just to let you know, this is a thing that's going on in our family. And now it's they've evolved to the point of, yeah, we're ready to change the beneficiaries just to our other two kids. Mm-hmm. So, you know, things like that happen. I have a client, you know, they're in their 80s. They had three kids, and two of their kids have died. Like, one committed suicide, one died in a motorcycle crash. So these things happen, and we just want to make sure that we're updating all of your plans and beneficiaries to reflect the current reality. So update beneficiaries, make sure your will is up to date. We want to make sure that your bank accounts have, like, you know, payable on death or transferable on death designations. We want to make sure that, you know, any other wishes that you have been planned out with a professional so that you don't have loved ones with added stress trying to clean up your mess that you left on the nature trail after you're gone.
9: Don't go without a map. Leave no trace. And another thing to remember is that the scenic route isn't always the fastest. Sometimes, you know, I'll come home from somewhere on, you know, a country road instead of heading out on and staying on I-40, although I-40 might be quicker. I don't know. The way traffic is so heavy, sometimes it's not. But, you know, the scenic route isn't always the fastest. That applies in the national parks, and it applies in retirement planning as well.
10: Well, anytime you talk about the scenic route and country roads, I have to tell this story about my parents.
9: So,
10: mom and dad live in Newton, which is just outside of Hickory, North Carolina, Catawba County. So it's about, you know, 2.5 hours west of us. And a couple of years ago, they'd gotten home. Mom always likes to update me, you know, that they've gotten home safely after being here visiting. And it had taken them close to 4 hours to get home. And she texted me. She said, yes, for my birthday, as a birthday present, because her birthday was like the week after, she said, as an early birthday present, your dad, instead of going interstate the whole way home, let us go on country roads. So we did back roads the whole way home. And mom just loved it. And this sums up my parents perfectly, because it would be just like my mom to say, I'm in no hurry. I don't care what time we get home. I would rather be on the country roads than the interstate. And it would be just like my dad to say, okay, fine, but this is your birthday present. Right? So that was her birthday present that year, was the trip home took longer. Oh. I will never comprehend that, but that's mom. So some people like that scenic route. What is it? Scenic route? Scenic route? Which is it supposed to be, Ron? I don't
9: say
10: know.
9: Say it either way, I guess. You know, I hear it both ways all the time.
10: And, you know, certainly those roads can be more beautiful, but they do require, you know, a lot of twists and turns and switchbacks on the path and all that stuff. So,
9: and more time.
10: And more time. And, you know, on the financial path, it's true that yes, the scenic route, however we're saying it, might take a little longer. But in the financial realm, that's kind of what you want. Like, the get-rich-quick scheme might look good from the outside, but the reality is, like, most wealth is not built quickly. It's patience and discipline and faithfulness and good stewardship over time. That's where almost all wealth comes from. So if you're trying to do it too fast, well, that's probably not the approach you want. So I don't care what you do on the roads. I'm going to take the quickest route to where I'm getting, because I just don't like being in the car. If you want to take the scenic route, that's fine. But with your financial planning, I would advise you more toward the scenic route, not necessarily what do we think is the quickest path, because often that will blow up in your face.
9: One thing to always keep in mind is that every national park, if you're going around visiting all the national parks you can, they're all different. They are not the same. And the same can be said for those folks that you are helping put together a retirement plan.
10: Yeah, I mean, if you're going to Denali in Alaska, that's a little bit different than going to Yosemite in California.
9: Yeah.
10: So you're going to pack differently. You're going to have a different experience in each place. Same thing with your retirement plan. Your plan isn't going to be your neighbor's plan, and it's not going to be your brother-in-law's plan. And just because somebody lives in your neighborhood or works at your company or is in your family doesn't mean that they have the same needs as you. And so often we see people getting called up and, well, so-and-so told me to do this. I don't care. Their situation is not your situation. They might have a pension that you don't have, or vice versa. you might be getting an inheritance that they're not going to get. They might be going through a divorce that you're not going through. Like, there's just too many variables for you to look at somebody that you think has the same situation as you and say, well, because this worked for them, it'll work for me. Every national park is different and every retirement plan is different. So let's make sure we have the plan for you. And a good first step in that process, Ron, is the 15-minute retirement ready phone call.
9: Ready phone call. That's right. Whether you say route or route, it doesn't matter. 15-minute retirement ready phone call can be yours. All you got to do is, it's so easy, go to meetwithjohn.com. Meetwithjohn.com. You can schedule your own get-together that way. And, you know, it's not going to cost you anything and not going to carry with it any obligation to do anything beyond that initial conversation. Meetwithjohn.com. Ron Sutz here along with John Stillman. 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
12: Hey there, this is Henry Taylor, and here's what you can find on chapelboro.com today. We've spent the past week commemorating the one-year anniversary of Tropical Depression Chantal's flooding across the community. Head to our news section to hear perspectives from local business owners about their recovery, residents living in the hardest-hit areas, and local government officials working to bounce back from the damage. Over in our sports section, read the latest sports notebook from Art Chansky. He reacts to the news that former UNC Chancellor Kevin Guskowitz has canceled his upcoming move from Michigan State to Clemson, and how the situation mirrors a similar one Guskowitz found himself in at the end of his time at UNC. And finally, head to our Town Square section to read Gene Bolduc's take on the unique responsibilities placed on women by our culture, and Andrew Taylor Troutman's take on shaboomies on the beach. You can find all of that and so much more on chapelboro.com.
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9: 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Set it up that way at a convenient time. You have a conversation with John. It's not going to cost you anything and not going to carry with it any kind of obligation whatsoever. You know, one thing we try to do on this show is educate folks when it comes to history, We always have a history lesson on every show. And this is one that I think a lot of people probably know already. 222 years ago, July 11th, 1804, Vice President Aaron Burr slayed his political adversary, Alexander Hamilton, in a very famous duel, one of the most famous duels in American history.
10: One of the wildest things to think about, that the sitting vice president shot the Treasury Secretary? I don't know if he was the Treasury Secretary at the time, but crazy times back then.
9: Yeah. Oh, man, there's some crazy stuff that's happening in this country right now and always has been. Hey, you know the Paul Simon song, 50 Ways to Leave Your Lover?
10: I know it. I would not be able to recite all the lyrics to you.
9: Just hop on the bus, Gus. Don't need to discuss much. Drop off the Keeley and set yourself free.
10: Yep.
9: Well, I thought of that immediately.
10: What is your preferred method, by the way?
9: I don't know, man. I haven't done that.
10: You haven't done it in a while.
9: No. Haven't done that in, 44 years now.
10: Yeah.
9: So, I would be unfamiliar with the tactics to get away. I thought of that song when we started talking about the topic we're going to talk about today, Easy Ways to Ruin Retirement. You could actually do a song with that, Easy Ways to Ruin Retirement.
10: Everybody, it's got a great ring to it.
9: Yeah, it does. Everybody likes things to be easy, so we made this handy list of easy ways to ruin your retirement, if you're into that kind of thing, and I suppose some people might be.
10: When I look at the decisions that some people make, it does seem like that's what they're after.
9: Yeah. Treat retirement as the destination rather than the beginning of another part of your life. A lot of people do that, don't they?
10: Yeah, and it's kind of like when the Israelites entered the Promised Land and, you know, things weren't exactly rosy for them from that point forward. They had some good years. They had very, very many bad years, and they eventually got exiled to Babylon, and, you know, that was that. Just because you've arrived at what you think is this magical date or this magical place, that's not the end of the journey. So it's tempting when you're still working to think of retirement as the end goal, but that's just the start of a different race. It's not the finish line of your life. So, and then the reality is too, like, retirement could end up being longer than your working career. Yeah, we have a lot of clients where that's the case, that are in their 80s or 90s. And yeah, they've now been retired as long as they worked. So that's not the most common outcome for everybody. A lot of people are going to work for 40 years and be retired for 20. But certainly we've had people that have worked for 30 or 35 and they're retired for 35 or 40. We've seen that.
9: Yeah.
10: So you just want to make sure that your plan gets you through to the end, and it's not simply just, you know, trying to reach a certain number in your portfolio and then assume that you can coast through the rest of your life. That's not going to work.
9: Well, some people out there believe that retirement is going to solve all their problems. Boy, as soon as I retire, you know, everything's going to be cool. Everything's going to be roses and sunshine. You know, that's not necessarily the case. Life is going to go on.
10: I mean, certainly we do have people who had very stressful jobs, and then they're retired now, and they're happy as a clam. Now, it's not because they have no problems in retirement. It's just that the quote-unquote problems they have in retirement pale in comparison to the challenges that they had while they were working. So for a lot of people, it does seem almost problem-free, even though that's not the case. It's just relative to their previous life. But then we have other folks who retire, and it's like almost immediately a new set of challenges gets kicked off. Like, maybe it's a problem with their kids or their grandkids, and you have some kind of family strife. We have people that have retired, and within a year or two, they have a health challenge of some sort. I mean, we obviously have a number of clients who are going through different health challenges, some more superficial, like rotator cuff surgery, and some a little more serious, like open heart surgery. At any given moment, we have half a dozen clients that are in surgery or about to undergo surgery or recovering from surgery of some sort.
9: Yeah.
10: Right? I mean, we have two folks in the last month who have had open heart surgery.
9: Wow.
10: So, you know, that kind of stuff is always going on. And just because you're retired doesn't mean that you'll suddenly have enough time to do every single thing that you wanted to do. Now, part of that is the task at hand expands to fill the time available. I think I've said before, Ron, a lot of times when people are working and if, you know, we need them to come by for an appointment at 3:30, no problem. I'll be there once they retire. Can you come Thursday for a visit at 3:30? I can't do that. We have a doctor's appointment at 10 that morning. It's the only thing we're doing that day is the doctor. And so your mindset shifts in such a way, and things just kind of naturally take longer because the time is available. But also, a lot of people just get involved in a lot of different stuff. And the other thing I hear all the time is, I don't know how I ever had time to work.
18: Yeah.
10: Well, it's because you weren't doing all this other stuff too while you were working. You weren't spending as much time with the grandkids and helping take care of them, and you weren't traveling as much, and you weren't doing as much stuff at church. So, of course, it feels busy. Maybe busier than it felt when you were working, because when you're working, it was like this easy excuse to just not take on anything else. Well, I can't, I'm working. And you go to work and you come home and that was it. And now you have all these other things that you're involved in, and all those things can create some drama or some problems in your life. So yes, back to my original point, like 7 minutes ago, it is true. Retirement doesn't solve all of your problems.
18: You haven't been talking about it that long. Come on. Here's something that a lot of people do, and I know you've seen this borne out in so many conversations over the years. A lot of people assume that their monthly spending habits when they're retired can be easily determined by the spending habits they have while they have a job. And, you know, that probably is not going to be true. It can be, you know, you may need more money in retirement. You may need less, but a lot of people need more because they're out there spending money.
10: Well, if you were to Google it or ask ChatGPT or Claude or whatever or whoever how much income you're going to need once you retire, you're probably going to get some answer that says like 70 to 90% of your working income.
18: Mm-hmm.
10: Because that's an average. But the average doesn't tell us much of anything in this situation. Ron, it's kind of like that old riddle. Where people would ask, like, what UNC degree on average earned the most money for people over the years? And the answer was geography, because Michael Jordan was a geography major.
18: Oh, yeah, I remember.
10: And
18: that,
10: it, like, skews the average. So,
18: but he's not earning his money by being a geologist.
10: It doesn't matter. He had a well, you don't know that. You don't know that the geography degree didn't help him in his earnings.
18: I said geologist. I meant to say geographer.
10: Whatever it was. But it's the same way when we're trying to figure out your income need in retirement. We have lots of clients who had, you know, really high paying jobs. They're saving a lot of their take home pay. They're not spending it. So, yeah, they might be making $300,000, $350,000 a year, but they're living a lifestyle as if they make $150,000.
18: Yeah.
10: So, of course, yeah, they're going to keep their same lifestyle. They might only need half as much income when they retire. But then we have a whole lot of other people who need just as much income as a retiree as they needed when they were working, because they weren't saving out of their take-home pay. Yeah, they were saving money in their 401k, but not out of their take-home pay. Like, once it hits the checking account, they were spending that every month. And so that's probably a good sign that you're going to need close to the same income in retirement, if not more. We have some clients who travel so much that they actually need more income in retirement. So, yes, we want to go through a process to figure out how much income you need, not just assume because we saw it on the Google machine that you're going to need 75% of your income.
18: That's for sure. We're talking about easy ways to ruin retirement if you're into that kind of thing. John Stillman at Rosewood Wealth Management. And if you want to give John a call, 800-545-2991. 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Getting back to the easy ways to ruin things for yourself in retirement. Stop being active. It's so easy. I can tell you this. It is so easy to get lazy and stay that way.
10: It is easy to get lazy in retirement because you no longer have that external push of, you know, needing to get up and get to work. You don't have to get up to an alarm. And then, like I said before, the task at hand, even if it's just get up and have breakfast, might expand to fill most of the morning because you don't have anything driving you to really get going that day. And we've had some clients go back to work in some form or fashion. They're not going to go back into their career like they had before, but we've had a lot of clients go get a job of some sort just because they want to have a reason to keep some kind of schedule and keep moving. So I had a fella several years ago who I was asking him, he'd been retired for 6 or 8 months, and I was asking him what his daily routine was like now that he was retired. And he said, well, I get up and I play Free Cell on the computer for an hour or an hour and a half first thing in the morning. And I didn't even know they were still putting Free Cell on computers.
18: I don't even know what that is.
10: It was kind of like solitaire. I mean, it was a card game on the computer. I said, well, we're going to need a better plan for your life than this. So he eventually found some things to get him more occupied. But it was like he was so brain dead from 40 years of working that he just had to check out and do nothing for 6 months or so.
18: Yeah.
10: We just don't want to get stuck in that. It can be too easy for a lot of, especially if you have all of your identity tied up in your job. It can be easy for some people to just feel like they've lost their identity and then they're just sort of rudderless. Drifting. In their retirement. So we don't want that. We want to make sure that you have some kind of purpose. And, you know, quite frankly, good comprehensive retirement planning includes those conversations. It's not just, hey, let's find you the mutual fund or ETF that gives you the best annual return. No, that's about 2% of the work that needs to be done.
18: That's true.
10: On your retirement planning. It's all of these lifestyle things that we need to consider. And if you just haven't given any of that much thought, let's have your 15-minute retirement ready phone call here in the next week or two. Let's get an understanding of where you are now. If you're still working, where you are now and what life is going to need to look like once you retire, or what you want it to look like. Or maybe you've already retired recently and you still just haven't figured things out yet. Let's just talk it through. So easy to sign up for a visit. And Ron will tell you how to make that happen. But your 15-minute retirement-ready phone call costs you nothing at all.
18: Okay, you can go to meetwithjohn.com. 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Rosewood Wealth Management is where you'll find John Stillman. 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I'm Ron Stutz along with John Stillman. Always fun to do this show, and we have some more fun stuff coming up in just a moment. 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
9: 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A lot of people have done that over the years. New people coming on all the time. So why not get involved, get to know John, let him get to know you, and find out how he might be able to help you get to and through retirement in a more efficient way. Hey, John, got an interesting thing to point out here. Do you remember Rubik's Cubes, right? Have you ever done that?
0: Certainly. I was never good at them. I never actually completed one, but not for lack of trying.
9: Same for me, but I don't really have the patience for that kind of thing. You know, I guess you could spend hours and hours and hours figuring out how to do it, but, you know, this wasn't that important. But there's a speed cuber who typically shows his skills.
0: A speed cuber being somebody who does Rubik's Cubes in a very fast fashion. Well, like Holden Thorpe.
9: Yeah.
0: Holden
9: yeah.
0: Thorpe was renowned for being fast with a Rubik's Cube back in the day.
9: Holden's a really smart guy, that's for sure. But, you know, this one guy has claimed the fastest time to assemble a Mr. Potato Head. I didn't know that was the thing. But anyway, he assembled a Mr. Potato Head, which worked the same way as a Rubik's Cube, in 4.63 seconds. And naturally, you would think this is a young person. It's a 16-year-old guy from Singapore. He says his whole life he's always dreamed of setting a world record.
0: So he picked the most obscure thing possible? The fastest time to assemble a Mr. Potato? Yes, I got to tell you, this feels like a maybe not the best stewardship of his skills. Like if you're somebody who can do a Rubik's Cube really fast, why are you downgrading your skills to Mr. Potato Head?
9: Yeah, I don't know. Exactly. I remember Mr. Potato Head from when I was a child, and that was back before the flood, man.
0: Well, but could you assemble it in less than 5 seconds? I bet you couldn't.
9: No, I would think you, being good with your hands, would be able to do something like that better than me.
0: Learn all kinds of stuff on this show.
9: Yeah. I mean, that's you're really an obscure line of thinking there, that's for sure. Hey, you know, but we're telling the truth. I mean, these things happen, and let's talk about financial lies. You know, there are some financial advisors out there who claim to be advisors. There's some financial people out there who just flat out lie. But maybe we shouldn't say that. Maybe that's actually pretty rare.
0: I think it is actually pretty
9: rare. Yeah, there's some good ones out there. That's for sure. More often, though, advisors may be guilty of making statements that they have been conditioned to say over the years, even if those statements aren't exactly brimming with the truth, and the whole, and nothing but the truth. Maybe, you know, they're misleading.
0: Well, a lot of it is just, I don't want to call it lies. I don't even want to call it misleading statements. It's more just you come up in a certain realm of the industry, and often you get conditioned to see things a certain way or to talk about things a certain way, which really is just a product of how you've been raised, quote unquote raised in the industry. It's less about you trying to be dishonest and more maybe just about this is how you've been conditioned to think yourself as an advisor.
9: Yeah. Well, let's talk about why you should be cautious if you hear any of these statements from a financial advisor. And if a financial advisor says to you, we could beat the market, you know, shouldn't that be a red flag, John?
0: Well, generally speaking, if you look at professional money managers and their success rate at beating the index, the S&P 500, the Dow, the NASDAQ, whatever they're quote-unquote trying to beat, most of them don't beat that index. And so if the goal is to beat the market, usually that's not a very realistic goal. And I don't really know of anybody who can consistently say that they have some kind of system to do it on a regular basis. Yeah, you might have years where you beat the market. I was looking at some of our clients' numbers the other day, and we have a number of clients who are just smattering the S&P this year. Yeah. Their returns are better than the S&P. But that's not like a thing that we're shooting for necessarily. We just want you to be participating in the gains of the market in a smart way. And so if that means some years you beat the S&P, great. If some years the S&P outpaces you, well, why might that be? Well, it could be because a couple of companies in the S&P had such good years that they were dragging the whole index along with them. And for you to really be tracking with the index, you would have to be overweighted in some of those companies, more overweighted than we would want you to be in just a couple of companies. So beating the market, beating the index, it really shouldn't be a goal for most people. You just want to make sure that you're taking the appropriate level of risk for your situation in life. And it's not your age, usually. It's how long is it until you need the money?
18: Yeah, beating the market is great, but it shouldn't be the only thing that you get obsessed with, you know, I guess. Also, if somebody says to you there are no fees, that's not necessarily true.
0: So I had this was a long time ago. This was probably 12 years ago. I was working with a couple. They were doing well. They had $4 or $5 million, I think. We were working on a plan for them. They weren't clients yet. We were working on a plan for them to move their assets over, and spent a lot of time laying out the plan, had it all mapped out. And then the wife called me one day. So they just moved here from Atlanta a couple of years earlier.
18: Okay.
0: So they were looking for somebody local to work with. And she called me and she said, well, we're actually going to stick with our advisor in Atlanta. When she found out we were moving the money, she flew up here. And she explained to me how there really aren't any fees with our setup with them down there. And I said, hold on just a minute. You're telling me that she flew up here from Atlanta to talk you out of moving your money and there are no fees? Like, just apply some logic to that. That, of course, that's not the case. So I don't know exactly what was explained to her or what was said. Bottom line is they stuck with the folks in Atlanta that weren't charging them any fees at all.
18: Yeah.
0: Sure they're not. But I hear that a lot from people that say things like, yeah, well, there's no fees associated with this. All right, well, maybe this is just like a semantics kind of thing. Maybe they're making commissions on it, but not fees, which technically are different things. But it's not as if the advisor isn't making some money on the management of your assets. So the most important thing is not trying to find the lowest fee or the no fee thing, to the extent that that even exists. You really just want to understand what the fees are and what you're getting for the fee that you're paying. So I'll give you an example, Ron, from my landscaping days back during college.
18: Okay.
0: Worked in landscaping, and we would occasionally have folks who would drop the, in their contract with our company and, go to some other landscaping company. And I asked my boss, well, what happened with them? He's like, oh, they'll be back in a year. Okay, well, yeah, but what happened? Well, they went over to such and such company that charges less, but they also do a whole lot less. Mm-hmm. So it's like, all right, yeah, we're going to handle your yard. It's going to cost you $275 a month. We're going to come mow. We're going to weed eat. We're going to, edge the driveways. We're going to blow the driveways off, the sidewalks off with the blower when we're done. In the fall, we're going to come get the leaves up. In the winter, we'll come clear the snow, all that kind of stuff, right?
18: Yeah.
0: And it's going to cost you $275 a month for the year. Well, this other guy is going to handle your yard, whatever that means, quote unquote, handle your yard for only $150 a month. Well, this is a magnificent savings, right? He's barely charging you over half of what we're charging you. But what does he do? He mows and then he leaves.
18: Yeah.
10: He doesn't weedy. He doesn't edge the sidewalks. He doesn't blow it off to clean it up. He certainly doesn't do the leaves or the snow or any of that. He doesn't trim the hedges in the spring and the fall. He's just mowing the grass. Well, that's a different thing. Now, suddenly, that doesn't seem like such an incredible deal, right? So it's less about the fee. It's more about understanding what are you getting for that fee that you're paying. And again, all great things that we can talk about in your 15-minute retirement ready phone call if you'd like some guidance on any of this.
18: I know that when you get together with people for the first time, lots of times they are absolutely shocked when you look into their portfolio and you find out how much they're paying in fees. 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Either way, you can talk to John Stillman for 15, 20 minutes, whatever, on the phone, and it's not going to cost you a penny, and it's not going to obligate you to do anything beyond that conversation. But I think you'll enjoy getting to know John, having him get the opportunity to get to know you, and then who knows, you may decide to have a long-term relationship. 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I'm Ron Stutz. 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
2: 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Saturday and Sunday, July 18th and 19th, head to the Arts Center in Carrboro for a staged reading of a new play called Still She Stands, a dramatization of the final hours of Queen Elizabeth I, written by Carrboro playwright Cindy Wisnan. 7:30 Saturday night, 3 p.m. on Sunday, artcenterlive.org for tickets. And the Orange County Health Department is hosting a free family resource fair Saturday, July 18th from 10 to 2 at the Witted Building in Hillsboro. 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
10: 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We're going to get to the questions here in just a moment. We got some good ones from some of our listeners, John. But first of all, if you want to get in touch with John Stillman and have a conversation, go to meetwithjohn.com. Meetwithjohn.com. It is good for a 15-minute retirement-ready phone conversation, and then you can go from there. But no cost, no obligation. Let's go to the mailbag here. Sully lives in Chapel Hill, and Sully says, my home is almost paid off, but I'm considering opening a HELOC as an extra emergency fund. Is this a good idea? And I guess it might be a good idea to explain exactly what a HELOC is.
11: That would be a home equity line of credit, but HELOC sounds a lot cooler. So I do recommend Sully. A lot of folks, by the way, the only person I know named Sully was the dude from Dr. Quinn Medicine Woman.
10: Yeah.
11: You remember that show?
10: Yes, I do. And you remember the pilot who landed in, was it Washington, D.C.?
11: Oh, right. That was also Sully.
10: And Tom Hanks played him in the movie.
11: Yeah, you're right. Yeah. Good call. Sully Sullenberger. Different from Sully from Dr. Quinn.

0: of anything to just have that line of credit open. I've seen some that are $50 a year or $100 a year just to have the line of credit open. So you could go borrow $100,000 from it in the blink of an eye if you wanted to. Again, doesn't mean you have to, but you have that money available and it's basically available instantaneously. So that can be a great option if you know you're going to have some house repairs that need to be done, if you know you're going to need to get a new car in a couple of years, and it's just you don't want to have to sell investments, maybe realize some capital gains, or you know, take money out of an IRA that you're paying taxes on. Sometimes it's easier to just pull that money from a home equity line and then pay it back over the course of several months. A lot of times you'll pay less in interest doing that way than you would have paid in taxes by taking the money out of your investments. So it all depends on where you have money saved, how you have it invested, exactly how much you have in cash already. But yes, this can be a good solution for folks.
1: Okay. Well, if you want to talk to John more about that, Sully, then get in touch. Get one of those 15-minute retirement-ready phone calls. Next question here is from Keith in Durham. And Keith says, John, do I need to set up a revocable trust? I have a basic will, and all of my beneficiaries are set up on my accounts. I want things to be as simple as possible for my family when I'm not here anymore, but I can't decide if this is extra and unnecessary or if it would actually be helpful.
0: A lot of it's going to depend on the particular moving pieces of your situation, Keith. I've certainly seen people who really would not benefit from having a trust. It wouldn't hurt them to have a trust, but the trust doesn't really accomplish anything for them. On the other hand, I have people where I've said, yeah, you really need to go talk to one of a handful of attorneys that we would recommend you to, just because of some particular nuances in your situation. Up north, if you're in Massachusetts or New York or New Jersey or Connecticut, almost everybody up there can benefit from having a trust. The reason being is because they have an estate tax at the state level up there. We don't have a North Carolina estate tax. We only have the federal estate tax, and you would have to have millions upon millions for that to even come into play. But if you live in one of those northern states, you're going to have a much lower dollar threshold, and the state is going to try to tax your estate. And so if you have that money in a trust, you can overcome that taxation. But that's just not an issue here. And then in North Carolina, real estate doesn't even go through probate. So you're not even avoiding probate by having a trust. You do need a will. Basically, everybody needs a will that explains where the money goes to. Not everybody needs a trust. Some people need a trust. Not everybody. And it's just, it's a more nuanced conversation. I mean, people ask me about it all the time. And I would say, you know, maybe 25% of the time or a third of the time, a trust would actually be helpful to them. Other times, like, yeah, you don't really need it. Like, you can do what you need to do with just your will and beneficiary designations, and you're good to go. You know, all these questions are great examples of things we can talk about in your 15-minute retirement-ready phone call, which costs you nothing but may provide a great benefit to you just with the knowledge and the perspective that you'll get in our time together. So go ahead and sign up for a time for a visit if you have questions like this that you'd like to get answers to.
1: 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John Stillman is your Chartered Retirement Planning Counselor. Has to wear a lot of hats. Sometimes he has a marriage counseling hat on, you know, and sometimes it's like a family counseling thing like we just talked about here. But my goodness, get in touch with John. Have a 15-minute retirement-ready phone call. It's not going to cost you anything. Not going to carry with it any kind of obligation whatsoever. So hope you will get in touch. I'm Ron Stutz along with John Stillman. John, it's been a lot of fun today, buddy.
0: Always a pleasure, and thank you for being such a delightful co-host.
1: Oh, well, just doing what I can to keep up with you. So, hey, have a great week, everybody. We'll see you next time on the Financial Symphony with the inimitable, often imitated but never duplicated, John Stillman.
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2: We welcome you to join us on the porch. 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Grab a coffee or a cool lemonade and join our host, Randy Voller, for a slice of life from the perspective of one of Chatham County's most actively engaged community leaders, former mayor, real estate developer, musician, and all-around great guy. Now, here's Randy.
3: Hey there, I'm Randy Voller. Come up on the porch where today we have two guests, Carlos Lima, who's the executive director of the United Way of Chatham County. Welcome to the porch, Carlos.
4: Thank you very much, Randy.
3: We're just happy to have you up here. And also, Daisy Butzer, who's the impact manager of United Way of Chatham County.
5: Yeah, thanks for having us.
3: Well, thanks for coming up on the porch. So I guess my first question for both of you, and you could take them in either order, Carlos. Why United Way? You know, why are you doing United Way? Why is it important for you? Why United Way?
5: Yeah. I know for me, so I came into this role about 2 years ago. I was graduating from a Master of Public Health at University of North Carolina, Chapel Hill.
3: Did you do studying in Chatham County?
5: I did not.
3: Really?
5: Chatham County was new for me. But I found the posting. I was trying to figure out what to do post-grad, and I saw this, and I said, that's it. That's what I want to do next. And so it's just been this beautiful mix where I've gotten to pull so much from my schooling and my experience. I'm originally from Oklahoma and getting to pull from my rural knowledge of where I grew up and where my husband grew up. And then, you know, the work that I've done at UNC and then tying that into this collective impact structure that we have, this approach at United Way of Chatham County. I've learned so much from our partners, from our fellow staff and our board members. It's just been a wonderful experience, and I feel so passionate about this really collaborative and innovative approach to addressing poverty and creating a better system of services here in our community.
3: You're a long way from Oklahoma.
5: I sure am.
3: Did you grow up a Sooner?
5: I did. Boomer Sooner.
3: Uh-huh.
5: Yeah.
3: So Chapel Hill Councilman, who's been on here many times, Theo Nollert, he's from Oklahoma.
5: Oh, no way.
3: Yes.
5: I didn't know that.
3: Okay, Carlos. So big question for you. You are the executive director. Why United Way? Why did you get attracted to becoming the executive director, and why should people get involved?
4: After having a 20-year career in the church, my passion is for service, for helping people, for doing what's right for others. And United Way gave me an opportunity to serve where I live. I live in Pittsburgh. I moved to Pittsburgh 9 years ago. So this is an opportunity to be and to help where I live, where I am. And I think it's been a wonderful experience. I've been doing this for a little over a year. We have an excellent team in the office and an excellent board, and we work with very good agencies. We're very proud of the work we're doing to have impact on the lives of people and help them thrive.
3: Well, I think a lot of people know what United Way is. I mean, we all grew up seeing the logo and, you know, seeing the campaigns, but it seems like you're doing some innovative work in Chatham County. So tell our audience, what is the kind of, what's your main mission, and what are you most proud of that you're doing right now?
5: Yeah, and it's funny that you say that, because when I talk to people, I'm a little bit younger, and most people my age don't know what United Way is.
3: That's probably true.
5: So I get to come in on a fresh slate, just talk about the kind of United Way that we get to be today. United Way has always been the nonprofit that helps other nonprofits. We've always granted out funds to other nonprofits within Chatham County and that support Chatham County residents, raising funds from Chatham County residents. But today we get to expand on that. We still do that work, but we also get to work directly with service providers on a day-to-day basis to provide services in a way that clients can have a more streamlined experience, have more than one need met at any given time. There's no wrong door is where we're trying to get to. And also start to think about these issues that no one program should have to face alone. We've got issues like transportation access or affordable housing that come up repeatedly for clients across the programs of agencies that we work with. And so by bringing them into a common space on a weekly basis or quarterly basis, we can have those types of conversations and provide kind of that backbone support in addition to just funding.
4: I think at the end of the day is about being able to leverage the resources that we receive from our donors and pair them with what the agencies have in place so that we have better impact and more support for the people in the community. By bringing the agencies together, as Daisy was saying, and working with them and have them not operate in silos but work as a group, we can deliver better services and better support to the people in the county.
3: How do you find, Carlos, the fact that you are a native of Venezuela and you worked within the church all these years? How does that help and inform the way that you're taking on this new role at United Way?
4: That's a good question. I think that my faith informs everything that I do and how I approach life. And I think that part of what the Catholic Church teaches is we're here to serve others. We're here to help others. And I think that being able to work with agencies and work with local stakeholders to help the people. Again, it's about helping people thrive. And our big focus the last few years has been helping people and move out of poverty, helping people find better jobs, improve their income, improve their housing situation, and help their kids be successful at school so that we can end that cycle. And I think that's what at the end of the day is for me.
3: So a bold goal that you have on your website and you put out there is to end and prevent poverty for 2,000 people in 2,000 days by 2030. So talk a little bit about that.
5: Yeah, that's no small order, and I could probably talk your ear off from a
3: little
5: bit. Well,
3: we're here to do a lot of talking
5: about our bold goal. I think there's a kind of a history to our bold goal. A few years ago, we had a new leadership and we said, okay, we want to be more than just a funder, a grantor. That's really important work and we still do it, but we want to build on that. There's a lot of potential here. So we asked our community, what issues need solving in Chatham County and what role do you see United Way playing in that? And what came back to us was poverty. Especially as we're seeing many new folks move into Chatham County and the residents who are already here continue or even more struggle to live here than they used to. Housing costs are on the rise, property taxes with that. How do we address something that we know is only going to get worse here in our community? And so we set out on this bold goal to end and prevent poverty for 2,000 people in 2,000 days or by 2030. And we knew we couldn't do that alone. So we leaned on the partnerships that we already had. We built new ones and strengthened ones and really asked our community. We had huge community meetings repeatedly to say, how do we do this? And so that's how we formed the Chatham Success Network and the design cohort within that that's really helped us develop our approach to achieving our bold goal.
3: So you have a pilot program. It's focused in Siler City. In the elementary school district, so where the rates are a lot higher than the county average.
5: Yes.
3: Talk about this pilot program.
5: Yes. So we actually wrapped it up in December, and we were able to kind of expand what we were doing since then. But we took 2025 to just figure out what are we doing here and how is that going to work. So we partnered with Siler City Elementary School in Siler City and added Virginia Cross Elementary soon after. And partnered with the school social worker that serves both of those schools. So she has a tremendous caseload of families who the students are doing their best to go to school, stay in school, and succeed in school. But there may be a lot going on at home that makes that harder to achieve. And so they would refer, the school social workers would refer families to us, still do. And then we would pair them with a case manager that's embedded in one of our five partner agencies and funded through United Way. And then they can provide wraparound support, setting goals with the family in a number of different areas that all contribute to this condition or idea of poverty and then preventing poverty for those kiddos as well as ending poverty for the family.
3: So what are the five agencies who you're referring to?
5: Yeah, so we have a design cohort, and then within that, there are several nonprofits that house those case managers. So Chatham Literacy is one of them, Salvation Army Chatham, Partnership for Children is another one, and then we just added Love Chatham to
3: Love
5: the mix.
3: Love Chatham.
5: Yes, longtime partners. They're involved in our housing collective as well. And then we've also got communities and schools. So they all house part-time case managers that come together. And then we also bring a Department of Social Services and Chatham County Schools to the table with those five agencies every month to talk about how things are going and how we want to enhance the program.
3: Do you feel good about the program so far?
5: I do. We did an evaluation during the pilot year with a third-party consultant, and we saw that it's really making an impact on how we're able to deliver services, and our partners are really excited about it as well.
3: Well, that's excellent. We're going to refresh our drinks, and after the break, we're going to hear more from our friends at the United Way of Chatham County, Carlos and Daisy.
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3: Welcome back, folks, to On the Porch. We've topped off for beverages, and we're talking with our friends here from United Way of Chatham County. We've got the executive director, Carlos Lima.
4: Thank you, Randy.
3: Great to have you up here on the porch. And, of course, we have the impact manager, United Way of Chatham County, Daisy Butzer from Oklahoma, but actually right here went to Carolina and got your master's in public health.
5: That's right. The last the baseball games have been tough for me.
3: Yeah, I was wondering, when you mentioned that connection, that had to be very tough.
5: Yes, I will always root for my Sooners. That's where I went to undergrad, but I'm happy with either team.
3: I have a kind of a similar issue because I came to Chapel Hill in 1991, but I went to Indiana undergrad, so you know, there's always a little bit of loyalty to your undergrad. So, okay, Carlos, got a question for you. I know going online and checking out United Way, you got a lot of things upcoming. So what's coming down the pike with United Way?
4: I think that the next big event is our kickoff in September 15th at the Governor's Clubhouse. It's a Tuesday at 11:30 in the morning. We would love to get people to come and join us and learn more about our bowl goal and the progress we have made this year. Also, Social Services is sponsoring a poverty simulation on Monday, August the 3rd at 9:30 in the Chatham Library. It would be great for people to stay up to date with information about United Way by subscribing to our newsletter. They can go on our website and click on the news channel, and then they can get a link to subscribe to the newsletter and stay up to date with what's happening with United Way in Chatham County.
3: All right, so how do they find out about this event, or how can they participate in this event at the Governor's Club? So what's the online connection or the URL?
4: They can go to our website, www.unitedwayofchathamcountyalltogether.org. And there will be a link to the event where people can inquire and register for it.
3: And they can register and go.
4: Yes. Yes.
3: So first they're going to be at the Governor's Club, or that'll be actually later, but first you'll have the poverty simulation.
4: Yes. And that's organized by Social Services, and it's at the library. They probably need to go to the Social Services website and register for it.
3: Have either of you ever done a poverty simulation? Just curious.
4: I have at St. Thomas More.
3: At St. Thomas More.
4: It was a wonderful experience. I mean, you get to experience or lead firsthand what people go through and all the limitations and anxieties of not being able to do everything you have to do with the limited time you have. And at the end of the day, you realize, how can these people survive and do things when they don't have the time or the resources or even the wherewithal at times to do what they need to do to take care of themselves.
3: Exactly. Daisy?
5: I've done one online. I would love to do one in person. But I think to Carlos's point, it helps you appreciate, you know, you really start in a state of crisis. And I think what we're trying to support is going from crisis to stability and then from stability to self-sufficiency. And I think those are all kind of different stops on the way. But it's, I think it really just changes your perspective. And I think DSS is a great partner of ours. And I think attending something like that really helps you appreciate the kind of work that we're trying to do.
3: I mean, there's often this kind of idea that floats around about the shiftless or idle poor. You see it in literature. It's this meme. But if you've ever – I've done one of these simulations too with Leadership Triangle and actually another organization, and my wife Leslie has as well. And the reality is being poor is incredibly difficult. And yes. If you have anything go wrong, just it's a simple getting a ticket for a speeding ticket where you don't have the resources to maybe pay it, let alone get to court.
5: Yes.
3: And everything just kind of snowballs. The littlest things, because you don't have the resources or you may not have the wherewithal to handle it, just keeps adding on and adding on until at the very end, you have no, you just feel like throwing it in, right?
4: I think it's important for us to understand that poverty is a circumstance, not a condition. I mean,
3: right.
4: People fall into it and find themselves being poor, and that's not something that's up to them. And the everything we can do to help them move ahead from that is important.
3: I agree 100%. So, Daisy, what are you doing that connects Chatham County and what you're doing here to the rest of the Triangle? Because I know a lot of what we do are connections between Durham, Orange County, Wake County, Lee County, Johnson County, Harnett County, Chatham. Yeah. So how do you feel that what you're doing with United Way and Chatham connects to the Greater Triangle?
5: Yeah, it's really interesting because Chatham County historically has been a very agricultural county, and in large parts of the county it still is. But we've seen an influx in folks moving in from the Triangle area who are commuting in and out, even commuting in and out from Greensboro, going in the western direction. And so we've become much more of a hybrid county, and so we're seeing more and more of the issues that are already being faced in Wake or Durham or Orange. And so we're trying to build those relationships throughout the Triangle so that we can all learn from each other on these kind of common challenges. We've been really fortunate to receive a grant from Triangle Community Foundation and be part of their network of agencies across the Triangle. They've connected us with other kind of housing coalitions in the Triangle region to we've built a really, I'm really proud of this dashboard that we created on our website, the Chatham Housing Collective Community Dashboard. And so we were actually able to present to kind of a peer collaborative group on what it took to create that dashboard. And I was able to take that presentation to our North Carolina Conference of United Ways as well, and our Southeast Regional Conference down in Charleston of United Ways. I think another fantastic thing about working at United Way of Chatham County is you're part of the United Way network. United Ways are very locally focused and have a lot of local autonomy, but you have all of your peer local United Ways and state networks and worldwide network to lean on to learn best practices and share lessons learned with one another.
3: Excellent. So I have gone on your website and your dashboard to check out what's going on, to learn about you guys, you know, more and get prepared to talk with you today on the porch. So when I look at your mission, I'll read it to you. United Way of Chatham County addresses the most critical needs of our county residents. What do you define as the most critical needs? Obviously, poverty being one.
5: Mm-hmm.
3: Does anything else come to the top?
5: Yeah, so we have a theory of change for our bold goal that looks at kind of three areas of aspects of life that might lead one to experience poverty, but also might be the ways back out. So looking at housing stability is critical. I mentioned affordable housing is a major challenge anywhere you go in the Triangle or largely North Carolina. And so making sure that we have safe, stable housing available for all Chatham residents is something that we feel very passionately about. Without a safe place to land, to shower before work every morning or every night, for kids to do their homework after school, a safe and stable housing can be really critical. We also look at income, whether that's earned income through employment or making sure that folks have access to all the benefits for which they're eligible for. We see that as kind of the more intuitive side of poverty ending and prevention. And then we also look at children's success in school. We know poverty is multi-generational, and if the kiddos aren't able to do well in school, to make form relationships with trusted adults and peers, that might make things harder later in life, regardless of whether their housing is stable or they have income. So those are the three things that we kind of look at within the lens of poverty. But I love that our mission kind of remains a little bit high level so that we're able to pivot as needed to meet the needs of our local community.
3: Do you have anything you want to add to that, Carlos?
4: I think that when you look at some of the success stories we've seen so far in the Chatham Success Network, excuse me, it's a reflection of that theory of change. I mean, we have a family of a mom with three kids that had issues with her home. She had moved into a home, and the home was not livable. So we put them in contact with Preserving Homes, and they came and they helped fix the home, so much so that the mom would not let the kids bring friends before, because of the way the house was. Now she's happy to open the house for their friends. The kids are receiving the support they need in school to be successful. The mom has a stable job. So those are kind of the success stories we'd like to see. We had a family that just moved into a better housing situation, and that helps stabilize the whole family, and the kids could do better at school.
3: So when we look at that mission statement, so I'll take the second sentence now because I really appreciate your answer on that first part about critical needs. It says, we, so meaning you guys, envision a community where all residents have access to the necessary resources to thrive. So let's break that down. So access, that's a pretty big word here, have access.
5: Yeah.
3: What are you trying to help with folks? Because obviously when you are impoverished or you don't have the resources, having access to things like affordable living, affordable housing are off the table.
4: I think those are agenda items that are important to consider. I mean, affordable housing goes beyond the realm of what United Way can do, but we can bring stakeholders to the table and talk about that. I think that when you talk about employment, things like a living wage or access to benefits. You talk about success in school, is giving the kids the support they need to thrive. And we have agencies like communities in schools, Chatham Literacy Partnership for Children, that work with the children in the school, and they help the kids that are at risk of getting into trouble and whatnot so that they can have the drive or the stimulus to be successful at school. Those are the kind of conversations and agendas that we try to move, not just with the agencies that mm-hmm. we work with, but with the local government as well.
3: And when it says necessary resources, so what do you consider to be the necessary resources? That's very important.
5: Yeah, and that can go a lot of ways.
3: Certainly can.
5: It depends on the family, but I think it can be both those more tangible aspects of resources or the intangible things. So it might be increasing income or increasing access to benefits, but it might also be kind of these soft skills or life skills that, you know, when you're in poverty, you're often in crisis and you're thinking day to day. So maybe it's never served you or you've never seen how it could serve you to think ahead a little bit farther ahead than that. And so that might be something that a head of household is working with their case manager on, is that kind of long-term planning. Right now, Chatham Transit is our main form of kind of more public transportation in Chatham County, but you have to schedule that 48 hours in advance. So how can we build that skill to use what resources we do have available? So thinking about access again as well. So leaning on ourselves and building our own kind of skills within that, and there's room within the Chatham Success Network for that to be a goal, is just that kind of soft skill building, or maybe it's building relationships so that you have greater social capital to lean on when you just need moral support from those around you. So it might be the soft skills, or it might be the more tangible resources in the form of income or other supports.
3: Hold on a second there. This is On the Porch at WCHL 97.9 FM and streaming on chapelboro.com. We're hearing from our friends at the United Way of Chatham County. Okay, Carlos, what'd you have to say?
4: I was going to say, I was recently reading an article that is a good reflection of what Daisy was talking. It talks about four different approaches to philanthropy. And one of them is philanthropy of relief, where you give people the resources they need. I mean, you give people the fish. There's philanthropy of improvement, where you train people to fish and you give them the rod and you show them where to fish. But what happens when the rod breaks or the pond has no fish? You go to philanthropy of social reform, where you share the other ponds with people and access to other rods and whatnot. And then there's philanthropy of civil engagement, where you try to build communities or peer cohorts between the people that are in different situations so that they can – we are social beings, so you can – build those relationships and they can help support each other. I think that we at United Way try to, not that we try, but we kind of do all of those, try to do all those things and help people in the different aspects of their life. And I think that's an important thing that to know, to acknowledge.
3: You just referred to, I think, really important concept, because when I grew up, and probably the same for you, we always heard about, you know, don't just give the man fish or the woman fish, teach them to fish. But you hit on two more things. And before that, Daisy, you talked about concepts that we don't really think about traditionally when we're trying to address these problems or mm-hmm. challenges in our community, like poverty, social skills.
5: Yeah.
3: Like just learning to do things that a lot of folks just, you know, take for granted.
5: Sure.
3: But if you were raised in a situation or you're in generational poverty, maybe nobody ever showed you how to, you know, properly hold the knife and fork.
5: Yeah.
3: Or I mean, really basic things.
5: To learn those things. Maybe that wasn't the highest priority at the time or something
3: Correct.
5: That would benefit you to learn.
3: And so just the social skills and soft skills that so many people, you know, take for granted aren't there.
5: Yeah. Yeah.
3: That's really fascinating. So how have you seen that being taught in Chatham County in your programs, these social skills, soft skills?
5: Yeah, so that's where we get to learn on our really experienced and well-skilled Chatham Success Network case managers. So those are employed by our partner agencies that I mentioned before. It is a very diverse group. We've got several Spanish-speaking case managers as well. And they come from different backgrounds, different levels. Some of them have decades and decades of experience doing this work. And others have used similar tools in other programs already and are able to bring their insights from that. One thing that I think is really cool is that they meet on a weekly basis to discuss the clients that they're serving through the Success Network. And so that is a meeting that United Way leads every Wednesday morning. And they're able to discuss, you know, what's going well and share their wins in a trusted space, but also talk about, okay, this is where I'm getting stuck. Or does anyone know if there's a resource available for this? Or has anyone navigated this resource before? And be able to talk through those things with their peers. So when we talk about social capital and social connection, it goes beyond just the clients themselves that are building those skills. But it's also a kind of happening at a professional level with the Success Network. And United Way gets to create the spaces to make those happen.
3: So I'm going to go back to the vision part of your mission statement. We envision a community in which all residents have access to the necessary resources to thrive. So this is a question when I've had our friends from Quora in here, and I've had him on the porch a few times. I've asked them, what would it actually take to solve the issue with food insecurity? As opposed to every year money is raised, resource, you know, we collect cans, we do this. But what would it actually take, right? And it was a figure like $10 million in terms of capital and then food. And I'm just curious, do you guys have any idea what it would really take to have all the residents having access to the necessary resources to thrive? Is there an actual number with this, or is this more of an ethereal, you know, thing that we're reaching toward? And the second part of this question, and either one of you can answer this, why do you think that with the wealth we have in America and in our state and county, why do you think we don't accomplish this? Like I asked the court, like Chatham County is not a poor county, and yet we have a high level of food insecurity, and it's been ongoing all the way back to when I was mayor, and we've been working on it, but why can't we solve it? And why don't we have the will?
4: I think that it's a big issue with awareness. I'm going to go back to my Catholic roots. The Catholic social teaching teaches about two concepts, solidarity and subsidiarity. Solidarity means that every shoulder needs to help carry the load. Subsidiary means that the stronger shoulder should help carry a stronger load. And I think that if we are cognizant of that and apply that, those who have more resources have to some extent the social responsibility of sharing their resources so that those that need that support can thrive. I mean, everyone has a responsibility, but those with stronger shoulders should be able to carry a heavier load.
3: Daisy, what are your thoughts?
5: Yeah, I always come from a systems thinking perspective when I think about poverty and why we're still here and why we have still so far to go, especially in such a wealthy community. And I think you're quoting from our vision, and visions are inherently kind of lofty, right?
3: Aspirational.
5: Yes,
3: right.
5: Yes. It gives us a direction, a North Star to go in.
3: Yes.
5: This is the future that we envision, and that's what we are, you know, boots on the ground trying to do every day. I think when it comes to this kind of unequal distribution of wealth in our community and at large, I think there's just not enough pressure on those who can do something about it, and pressure can look like a lot of different things, to change the way the scales are weighted. And so one thing that we can do within our professional bounds is to talk about those issues that create the inequality. So we've talked about the fishing metaphor, and there's a lot we can do at the individual level or even the professional network level to make the system more efficient, to make it a more streamlined and positive experience for clients, to get at some of those root causes that they can control. But there's also the level of access to resources at the community level. And so some of those are easier to access if you already have means than it is if you don't have means. And so if we can continue to talk about and bring attention to the kind of systems level issues, whether it's transportation or housing or childcare deserts or things like that. I think that's how we kind of reconfigure that system that keeps things as they are.
3: Well, transportation becomes a bigger and bigger issue as fuel prices go up.
5: Yes.
3: Mm-hmm. And you hear more and more about it. I mean, when they're down, it's always an issue. But right now, of course, it's a bigger issue.
5: Mm-hmm. And not just fuel. It's the mechanic costs when the car breaks down or if you get in a wreck. That's the difference between paying for rent or paying for your car. And then you lose your transportation and you can't go to work. And then if you can't go to work, you lose your housing or whatever it might be, or your medication that keeps you alive. So we recognize how poverty is more than just income level. It's all these interconnected things.
3: Well, you just put out there the cascading of events where it starts with one thing and then you end up with this whole horrible outcome. And unfortunately, that's a reality in communities across the country.
5: Yeah.
3: We're going to take a quick break. Please stay with the folks on the porch to hear more from our friends at the United Way of Chatham County.
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12: Hey there, this is Henry Taylor, and here's what you can find on chapelboro.com today. We've spent the past week commemorating the one-year anniversary of Tropical Depression Chantal's flooding across the community. Head to our news section to hear perspectives from local business owners about their recovery, residents living in the hardest hit areas, and local government officials working to bounce back from the damage. Over in our sports section, read the latest sports notebook from Art Chansky. He reacts to the news that former UNC Chancellor Kevin Guskowitz has canceled his upcoming move from Michigan State to Clemson, and how the situation mirrors a similar one Guskowitz found himself in at the end of his time at UNC. And finally, head to our Town Square section to read Gene Bolduc's take on the unique responsibilities placed on women by our culture and Andrew Taylor Troutman's take on shaboomies on the beach. You can find all of that and so much more on chapelboro.com.
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15: My name's Xavier Williams. I'm from Chapel Hill. I would recommend Noble Orthodontics, that friendly atmosphere that they have. It was very welcoming to come in and very informative as well. I really felt like all of my questions were taken care of and addressed appropriately, and felt like the treatment plan that was developed for me really aligned with what I was trying to do. It was a very quick process as well. 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
6: Welcome back to On the Porch. Randy Voller and his friends bringing local flavor with zesty conversation. 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
3: We're here on the porch with our friends from the United Way of Chatham County, having a great conversation about the role of the United Way and what you've been doing. So, guys, I want to ask you a question here, just coming out of the break, about the statistics that you guys published that I believe you got from Chatham County Schools last year in the state of county data book, but it says that almost 50%, 49% of renters in Chatham County are cost burdened, which is a huge number.
5: Yeah.
3: And that you need to, a household needs to make $27 per hour to afford a one bedroom rental.
5: Yeah.
3: So we haven't raised the minimum wage in this country for a very long time. So $27 an hour is almost 3.5 times the minimum wage to just afford a one bedroom rental. Right. Does that shock you?
5: Being in this line of work, no, but it should shock people. Because there are so many folks that make our community what it is that don't make that wage. Whether it's teachers or firefighters or other civil servants, or, you know, the person who serves you your food in the morning, those people all deserve a safe and stable place to live here in Chatham County. And that is becoming increasingly difficult to do.
3: So I checked that figure out against the state, just curious. Yeah. So Chatham County is more expensive than what a typical one bedroom would be across the state of North Carolina, which comes in ranging $16 an hour to $23.45 an hour. And that is calculated 30% of gross income for rent. But Pittsburgh, Chapel Hill, so Orange Chatham, actually is some of the highest.
5: Mm-hmm. Yeah.
3: That must make your work challenging.
5: Yes. We have a kind of a distribution of where things are more expensive and where incomes are higher across the county. I think there's kind of a different experience for different people depending on where you are. I know we have focused more of our efforts in the western part of the county, although we are expanding. We've just added an elementary school in Pittsburgh to the mix for our Chatham Success Network. But that's where we see higher rates of poverty and some of those other kind of disparities as well, more so than we see them in Pittsburgh or Northeast Chatham.
3: The data also showed that approximately 272 students were experiencing housing instability. So are those some of the students that we were talking about earlier?
5: Yes.
3: That you're talking about that are having issues at home and then end up working through your success program or impact program?
5: Yes. We work closely with what are called McKinney-Vento liaisons that are staff at Chatham County Schools. And they have the responsibility of identifying students every year who are experiencing housing instability in the school system. And then they often get referred, those students, to the Chatham Success Network. They also, our McKinney-Vento liaisons, participate in our Chatham Housing Collective, which is our other kind of collaborative group that meets weekly to discuss common clients and kind of how we can solve problems together as service providers focused on housing. That 272 number for us is really significant. In Chatham County, a lot of the housing instability we see is a lot more of families living doubled up. So two families in one house, or it's kind of an overcrowded situation, or maybe a family or an individual is couch surfing. We see a lot more of that level of instability than literal homelessness where someone's sleeping in a tent or sleeping in a car or on the ground. I think that reflects the strengths of our community and that we're there to look out for each other and let someone stay on our couch or, you know, we're willing to live with another family if need be. But it also means that there's less federal funding available for that level of housing instability. So it's something that we focus on a lot more locally because of that kind of mismatch of needs and funds. We also see that that count of 272 students is a really one of our best indicators of the volume of need in the county. Those are the students, but they might have siblings that are younger, ages 0 to 5, or they might have other people in the home that are experiencing that housing instability with them. But because our level of literal homelessness is lower, the point-in-time count or PIT count can only go so far in a more rural community to give us a sense of what the housing needs are.
3: Interesting. So also, when you're just studying the demographics, this data said that 31% of your Black and Hispanic children in our county, yeah, in Chatham County, live in poverty versus 8% for white. So I'm curious whether that is – I didn't have time to really get into the data, whether that's similar across North Carolina and the country. You know, I know our rates of poverty are actually lower in comparison, but that doesn't mean they're not there.
5: Right.
3: But still, that's pretty high. And is most of that in the western part of our county?
5: Yeah, I cannot tell you whether that reflects our state or our country, but I can tell you that the rates of or the representation of Black and Brown students or people in the poverty distribution, they're overrepresented. So compared to the demographics of our county, there is a greater share of Black and Hispanic residents who are experiencing some sort of disadvantage and getting ahead, like most Americans would like to do.
3: So what would be the structural reasons that you think are creating this or causing this?
5: I think that's a big question.
3: It is a big question.
5: I can tell you how we're trying to solve it. Which
3: you can go to the solution first if you want. I mean, you're not going to be – I'm asking you a big question because we know that there are a lot of driving factors for this, including the fact that, for example, if you don't have the opportunity to own property or a house and you're a renter, then you're not taking advantage or getting the opportunity to take advantage where your house might have doubled in value in the last 10 years.
4: It can't be liquidity,
3: Right. You don't have that equity. And that goes all the way back to the New Deal with policies that started there. But I'm just curious. Okay, let's go to the solutions. You're focused on the solution side.
5: And I mean, we want solutions that are informed by some of those root causes, right? But we have focused more of our funding and our programming in Western Chatham because, to your earlier question, we do see more representation of Hispanic families on the west side of the county. We've done our best to support positions of Spanish-speaking case managers so that they have access, that there is access to supports just as much as there are for English-speaking families, or they have that option. Depending on access to jobs, services might look different in terms of their experience with the Chatham Success Network. But because of the flexibility that case managers are able to offer, we really are able to meet households where they are in terms of what resources are available to them, what challenges they're facing, and translate if necessary or advocate for in materials and services available in English and Spanish. I think it's really spectacular. Several of our partners are actually located in one kind of business park in Siler City, and they'll have different volunteers or part-time staff that are here and there available to translate into Spanish. And so maybe one's in the office and the other's not, so they'll run across the parking lot and translate for the other. So we're trying to create that collaborative network so that we can make resources more available regardless of whatever challenges or, you know, historical factors might be going into your current situation.
3: Friends, you're listening to On the Porch on WCHL 97.9 FM and streaming on chapelboro.com. Carlos, do you have anything you want to add to that?
4: Thank you very much for having us. I think that it's the work that we do is good. The work that we do is important. The work that we do needs the support of the people of Chatham County, and I invite everyone that's listening to the program to check us out and support us at some point.
3: Well, there we go. That's right. That's a pretty strong statement.
4: Thank you.
3: I have a question for you, Carlos, since you worked at St. Thomas More for years here, and, of course, a lot of our listeners are familiar with St. Thomas More. Yeah. What are your strongest memories of the church here, working there, you said, for 20 years?
4: I worked there for 20 years, yes. My dream when I worked at St. Thomas More was, and this may sound a little cheesy, but it was to build something good for God. And I think that what we were able to build at the parish when we expanded back in 2010 and when we bought the property next door in 2017 to add the chapel and the preschool and the campus that we currently have, it's good. I'd like to brag that after UNC Chapel Hill, St. Thomas More was the largest game in town. And it's a place that you can miss when you're driving into town.
3: It's still growing. When I drive home here, you see, I see it's a big campus.
4: It is. We have, when I left, we had about 3,000 families, 10,000 people being registered in the parish. Very active, very engaged. And I think there's something to be said about that and that happening in Chapel Hill.
3: I think I told you when we first met that in the 4 years I lived in Pittsburgh, as a child, I went to St. Thomas More in Bethel Park in the South Hills. So I was quite familiar with the saint and with the Catholic Church as I went to Catholic school. Good. My Catholic high school actually just got hit by a tornado, actually.
4: We just celebrated his feast.
3: Exactly.
4: St. Thomas More, yes.
3: Yes. So what are your thoughts just as, we're finished, we're coming into the middle of 2026, what you consider to be what would be a successful 2026 and set you up for 2027? Either one of you can jump in.
4: I'll let this start.
5: I think for a successful year, we want to continue seeing, I know for one of our goals, we want to continue sharing the work that we do with the community. We just had our Bold Goal community meeting not too long ago, and we got to present on all the work that we're doing. And so we want to continue building our relationships with partners. We want to see more and more referrals come into the Chatham Success Network, so that, you know, we've built out our case management capacity a little bit with this last round of funding. And so we want to make sure that we're leveraging all of those strengths that we have. So we want to see more referrals come in. If anyone you know that might be a good fit for the initiative, certainly reach out to us. And then just continue to think about those kind of larger structural issues as well. That's where my mind is at.
4: Yeah, I think that for me, success looks like having more families taking advantage of the programs that we offer through the agencies that we work with and reaching out to people. So again, as you say, from our vision and mission, help people thrive and get them the resources they need for it.
3: So when I was reviewing your information, I had never heard of calls to 211.
5: Yes.
3: So explain the 211. So we all know it, 411 or 911, but what is 211?
4: 211 is a system that is run by United Way of North Carolina where anyone can call from anywhere in the state and get support and resources for whatever they need in any language, basically, that they want to do it. They have operators that communicate in English or Spanish, can get interpreters for any language, and people can call any day, anytime, and get the help they need, get the resources, get pointed to where they can get the help that they need.
3: So it says nc211.org, so I guess you could go right on there.
4: You can go online, and you can type whatever help you need. There's even a new feature, it's called My Friend Ben, that you can put your profile and it tells you for what you have listed for the profile that you have given us, these are the things that you may want to consider as support or help that you can reach out to. But you can do you can reach out to them either online or you can dial 211 on your phone and there will be an operator waiting to help you.
3: So the statistics you had that you had 578 Chatham residents reached out for assistance, so almost two a day. Housing and rental assistance was the top need, climbing over 40%. But food requests nearly doubled and transportation, which we talked about earlier, nearly tripled.
5: Yeah.
3: So that does indicate, you know, people need to get around. They need food and they're having issue with housing.
4: Yes. Yes. I mean, those are the things that we're trying to help address in the county. I mean, housing, income, and stability by solving your crisis when one of the men then can be food. Yeah.
3: So if somebody wanted to contribute to the United Way, where would they go to contribute to United Way of Chatham County? How would they?

0: kind of different levels of interventions that we try to support, whether that's with funding or bringing people together. It's work that I'm really excited about. I'm really glad exists in Chatham and for the whole community beyond Chatham too. I hope we can continue to support this type of work as, you know, we continue to rise to the challenges and opportunities that we see.
1: Well, you're a convening organization. You can convene other groups to get together.
2: Yes.
1: And that's a very important role.
0: Yeah.
1: I mean, I kind of liken it to, you can have all your musicians, you know, individually playing, but then if someone convenes them, they become a band and make sweet music. So you're the one kind of putting them all together.
0: Yeah, totally.
1: And playing the symphony.
2: Yes. But it's part of what can get lost is when people want to see a direct effect with the gift or donation that they're making with us, you'll see it through the agencies that we support, not by the work that we're doing directly, but the convening and the collaboration that we're fomenting with the people that we work with.
1: Well, I learned a lot in researching for the story, and I think that you're playing an incredible role in our community. I'd like to thank you very much for coming up on the porch and hope to have you back.
0: Thank you
2: for having us.
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1: This is a special report from ABC News. I'm Brian Clark. Senator Lindsey Graham has died at 71. His office says the South Carolina Republican died after what it called a brief and sudden illness. Emergency audio from Washington, D.C. EMS of a call for assistance for a man in cardiac arrest Saturday night. Graham was best known in his Senate career as a proponent of a more muscular U.S. foreign policy. He had just returned from Ukraine, where he reaffirmed a position favoring more sanctions against Russia.
2: When I get back to Washington, I'm going to go with Senator Blumenthal to the Republican and Democratic leader to see if we can find time to move this Russian sanctions package that would give tools to President Trump to help end this war.
1: President Trump on social media called him one of the greatest people and senators I have ever known. South Carolina's Governor Henry McMaster called him irreplaceable. This is ABC News. The World Cup semifinals are set after extra time wins for Argentina and England. Those two countries will meet on Wednesday in a semifinal in Atlanta. France and Spain will play Tuesday in Dallas. Members of Congress are celebrating a bill that's aimed at making housing more affordable. It became law yesterday without President Trump's signature.
3: The president couldn't stop the bill.
4: If he had vetoed it, we would have been able to override that veto.
3: Congresswoman Maxine Waters, California Democrat, says the law aims to reduce homelessness.
4: We're not only going to create opportunities for affordable housing, we got to make sure that public housing has the resources and began to fix up these houses.
3: Trump said he didn't sign the bill because Congress hasn't passed an unrelated elections bill that doesn't have enough votes in the Senate to pass.
1: That's ABC's Chuck Sievertson. A boat capsized in southern Vietnam. 15 Indian tourists were killed. I'm Brian Clark, ABC News.
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10: It's time now for Bridging the Gap, presented by Orange Partnership, where each month we meet local partners working together to close the communication gap between parents and their children and help all young people in our community live healthy and productive lives. This week, we've got three guests with us. We've got program coordinator at Orange Partnership, Mark Mitchell. Mark, thanks for being here.
11: Yes, thank you for having me.
10: We also have substance use project manager at El Futuro, Jaylene Mendoza. Jaylene, thanks for being here.
12: Mm-hmm. Thank you for the invitation.
10: And we also have Christopher Scoville, clinical director at Freedom House. Thank you for being here.
13: Thanks so much.
10: So we just kind of introduced the idea of the Orange Partnership, a local coalition focusing on healthy communities and focuses its efforts on enhancing protective factors that could reduce the likelihood of young people turning to substance use. So let's just kind of get into how folks got involved here. Mark, let's start with you. How did you get involved, and what is it that you do exactly for the Orange Partnership?
6: Wow, that's a really loaded question, yeah. And I'll try to make it as concise as possible. So how I got started, I have a background in a whole bunch of different fields, but primarily education. I was a special education teacher in Durham County Schools, but oddly enough, I was never certified to do so. It got to the point to where they wanted me to recertify. I didn't really want to go down that path because I just didn't feel like that aligned with my future goals. So I started working for a nonprofit called Communities and Schools of Durham. That community nonprofit unfortunately closed, and then I started working for United Voices of Eflin Cheeks Community Center as a program coordinator there. And I was approached by Guyon Chambliss, and she basically saw the good work that I was doing with the students and thought I'd be a good fit with the Orange Partnership Program. So I've been there for about 2 years, going on 2 years in December.
10: Outstanding. And that, you know, I ask what you do at the Orange Partnership, and I know that particularly in a job like that, you do kind of everything, I'm sure.
6: Yeah. So I definitely wear a lot of hats, but the main focus of my job and work responsibilities are with our ADAPT programming, which is our youth internship program. And then we also have clubs at both the high school and middle school level in Orange County as well.
10: That's the voice of Mark Mitchell, program coordinator at Orange Partnership. I wanted to get a little bit more into these programs. We see the phrase working upstream. What does that mean in your context?
6: Working upstream to me basically means putting out fires before they become like 5 alarm fires, basically. I always explain to the students that it's easier to, you know, prevent a fire from starting than trying to extinguish one when it's engulfed your home, a whole house. So again, just making sure that we can address problems before they become bigger issues that might become lifelong issues or life-ending issues, unfortunately.
10: Which is kind of one of the pillars of what the Orange Partnership does, right? Get people in a circumstance where they don't feel the need to go to substance abuse.
6: Yes, sir. That's our goal.
10: That's the voice of Mark Mitchell. We're also joined by a couple other guests, including Christopher Scoville from the Freedom House. Chris, I wanted to get with you on this for just a moment because Freedom House Recovery Center deals with this a lot. And the topic of the month is BIPOC Mental Health Month that we recognize each year in July. Can you tell us a little bit more about Freedom House in general and then kind of the importance of that topic?
11: Absolutely. Freedom House Recovery Center has been around since 1974, starting on our Chapel Hill campus. We operate clinics and halfway houses in Chapel Hill, Durham, Warrenton, and Roxborough. We offer a number of services: outpatient therapy, medication management, substance use treatment, peer support services, crisis services, and residential services. This month is particularly important to Freedom House because we know that mental health affects every community, but access to care and experiences within the healthcare system are not always equal, and that's something that we address every single day in the type of care that the quality of the care that we bring to our clients. I think this month encourages earlier help seeking, which is part of our role in the Orange Partnership in making sure that folks don't necessarily need to come to us in the future. We definitely are, you know, thinking about stigma and how that affects the care that we provide and bringing people into care and barriers around that. So this is a hugely important month for us, and it's hugely important for us every single day.
10: Makes a lot of sense. One of the things, you know, as I've grown older, having been somebody who came of age in the 90s, it is great to see, and this continues to be a thing, where the stigma around mental health has decreased like significantly during my adult life, and I love that. But to your point about access being a challenge, and particularly in some underserved communities, the stigma is, you know, a bigger deal in some of those communities than it is. And you know, when we can just generally say that's gotten better, you know, that disproportionately happens within certain communities. So I wonder if you could talk a little bit about the stigma and how, while that has improved, it's still something that we've got to be working on.
11: Absolutely. I think, you know, stigma, as you noted, can be more of a barrier in some communities than others. However, everyone is different, and we don't want to put everyone into some big group. Their stigma takes place in families, in neighborhoods, in communities, can come from anywhere. I do think it has changed, has improved, or reduced. I should say reduced. Stigma has reduced in our society over the last decade or so, maybe a bit longer. I think part of that is because youth are more likely to be having these conversations, in part because of the work of agencies like Orange Partnership. You're seeing youth, younger adults talking about mental health and substance challenges on social media in particular. So I think that's working to normalize the conversations, and that's how you reduce stigma, is normalizing the conversations. It's okay to talk about this. We know that people need support. We need to support one another. We know that recovery is possible, and that has to be the message.
10: It's Christopher Scoville, Clinical Director at Freedom House. We also have Jaylene Mendoza, Substance Use Project Manager at El Futuro. And kind of a similar question for you, Jaylene. What does El Futuro do to support community members, and what are the impacts that you see?
12: Yes, so one of the things that I really appreciate about El Futuro is that we look at mental health from a lot of different angles. While yes, we do provide psychiatry, therapy, and substance use treatment, we also try to support families before they are in those crises. For example, in my program, which is our Sin Ataduras program, our substance use program, we work with a lot of parents to be able to have those conversations with their children and be able to recognize those early signs and symptoms. We also work with students and youth in the community to be able to help understand more of the negative effects of substance use, whether it be alcohol, vaping, or other substances, through different interactive simulations or simulacros that we have in activities, just so they're able to provide a better understanding of those negative risks. And while therapy is at the heart of what we do, we're also helping build stronger families and being able to help have that communication with them and make healthier decisions.
10: It's the voice of Jaylene Mendoza from El Futuro. And I wanted to kind of open up this to all three of you now, just as we kind of touched on this already, particularly with Christopher, but just thinking specifically about BIPOC mental health, and more specifically in our communities, what are the major factors that contribute to that poor mental health? And I know that that's a loaded question as well, so whoever wants to take that on first.
6: Yeah.
10: Mark Mitchell from Orange Partnership.
6: Yeah, just for starters, I know that with a lot of, you know, communities of color, religion is a big factor. It can be positive, you know, because you have that communal sense of coming together as a group. But in a lot of senses, especially like me growing up heavily Pentecostal Christian, it was like, pray to God, pray to God, pray to God, everything will be okay. And that is helpful. I feel like prayer is definitely helpful because you're, you know, putting energy into like positive affirmations and things of that nature. But also I feel like there is a sense that therapy isn't helpful. And then there are also barriers, in my opinion, from the respect of a lot of times you have to pay for therapy. So a lot of people don't have extra funding to put into those resources, even though they might be necessary or needed. So I definitely feel like there should be more approachable ways for people to get the therapy that they need that don't necessarily cost too much money. And I know that's something that, you know, that's a big issue, but at the same time, I feel like that's a big limiting factor on why a lot of people of color don't find the time or make the time to get therapy or things of that nature.
10: Any other thoughts on this topic?
11: Yeah, I totally agree. I would add to that historical distrust and experiences, really horrible experiences with healthcare systems that folks coming from underserved minority communities have experienced. And I think that plays a big part in this. And part of what we do at Freedom House Recovery Center is build trust to try to reduce that stigma, that mitigate some of those experiences, the consequences of those experiences. And as far as access goes, I think that can be a real challenge for folks, you know, coming from any community. And we work with folks with insurance who are uninsured. We try to help people get insurance coverage. We do everything we can to make our services accessible to anyone in the community.
10: It's the voice of Christopher Scoville. We also have Jaylene Mendoza. And Jaylene, let me know if I'm out of line on this one. But I feel like additionally, just like the news and the current political climate is a pretty big factor that is contributing to poor mental health in a lot of these communities as well, particularly when we look at the way the last year and a half or so has played out for immigrant communities in our area. That seems like it would be a massive strain on mental health for those communities.
12: Yes, I agree. Last year when we did hear a lot about immigration being in our communities, one of our fears was, are people going to come and seek our services because of that fear? Because they might not have a license, or they might not have a legal status in this country. So one of the fears that we had is them not coming to seek our services, but also still being in that situation where they also need basic necessities like groceries, just healthcare. So one of the things that El Futuro was able to do is rally together and be able to provide food drop off. And also because we are able to see a lot of our clients through telehealth and teletherapy, it's something that we were able to quickly mobilize and be able to provide that option for a lot of our clients who were recently wanting to start with therapy services.
10: One of the few pandemic silver linings is the proliferation of telehealth and mm-hmm. the fact that that actually opens up some opportunities that maybe people weren't anticipating when all that went into place. We don't have a whole lot of time left, but I wanted to kind of open it up to the group again. Any advice that you might want to give to anyone struggling with their mental health and also how the rest of the community can help support BIPOC mental health throughout the year, not just in July?
12: I can speak a little bit about this. Recently, someone close to me did express how depression was affecting their daily life. And I think the most important thing that came out of that conversation was letting them know that they're not alone. Their feelings are very valid, and it's something that, while yes, it's very stigmatized, we need to start speaking up more about it. And while you may want to speak to a friend or a family member or a mental health professional, that's one of the first steps to getting help, is just talking to someone openly about it.
6: Mm-hmm. No, I definitely agree. I also think that a lot of people need to reevaluate the way that they look at mental health as a whole. It does affect people, you know. Again, I think of, you know, individuals that have passed, you know, that were famous and looked like they had everything in the world. You know, Robin Williams, you know, one of the funniest guys ever. And unfortunately, you know, mental health led, you know, to his demise. So, again, I think that we just need to kind of reshape the way that we look at mental health as a whole. If you are somebody who is struggling with mental health, there are resources. And I know that we talked about like financial barriers and things of that nature. But again, I know Freedom House and, you know, El Futuro, Orange Partnership, and I know we'll do like a little PSA later to where we, you know, promote our different agencies. But again, if you're ever in need of any of these resources, please reach out to us. And if we can't, we don't have those resources personally, we'll definitely point you in the right direction.
11: I think I'm hopeful, though. I think there's been a lot of change, and I'm hopeful that we are going to see these conversations becoming more and more normalized. We are seeing that, I think, in our society, and that's something that all of us here are working on. And I think there's a lot of success, and I look forward to the future and seeing how that success plays out, and everyone in this room, everyone across the field plays a part of that. So I'm very hopeful about the future.
6: Yes.
10: Christopher Scoville, Mark Mitchell, and Jaylene Mendoza have been our guests. Thank you all so much for being here.
6: Yes, thank you so much for having us.
10: Thanks for tuning in to Bridging the Gap, presented by Orange Partnership, a community collaborative working to close the communication gap between parents and their children so all young people can live healthy and productive lives. You can find more information at orangepartnership.org.
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14: Oh, the Humanities. Every month we are joined in the studio by the folks at Carolina Public Humanities, which is on campus connecting UNC faculty experts with communities all over the state, including Chapel Hill, but well beyond, with diverse and thought-provoking programming, including talks, panel discussions, workshops, performances, and more. Find more on them online, including their full schedule of upcoming events at humanities.unc.edu. They also have resources available for K-12 teachers. Those are provided by Carolina K-12, which is a big initiative within Carolina Public Humanities. Corey Greer-Banks heads up Carolina K-12, and she joins us now in the studio for this month's installment of Oh, the Humanities. Corey, thank you so much for being with us today.
15: Thank you, Aaron. I'm tired, but I'm energized, and I want to thank you so much for having me on this morning.
14: And you're tired because you just got back from Asheville, right?
15: Oh, yes. But, you know, it's that good kind of tired, that tired where you know you've accomplished a lot, and hanging out with teachers from all over the state for 4 days is kind of the most fulfilling thing I think I can do right now.
14: Yeah. What was the trip?
15: Well, the theme was democracy in place. Mm-hmm. And so teachers went around Cherokee and Asheville exploring local examples of democracy, local stories of democracy that was accomplished in Asheville, democracy that was denied in Asheville and Cherokee, and kind of figuring out how to hone in on those local stories in their classrooms. And these included 50 teachers from all corners of North Carolina.
14: How were the teachers like chosen?
15: They had to fill out an application. It was okay. A pretty robust application process. The staff at Carolina K-12 read through the applicants and chose teachers that were hungry for this type of professional development.
14: Nice.
15: And you really saw that come out in this week.
14: What were some of the stories that you experienced in Asheville, Cherokee? Like, what stood out to you?
15: Well, what stood out to me was, I'll tell you one example. There was one first-year teacher who teaches eighth grade who said Monday was his favorite day, and that Monday we visited the Vance birthplace, and then we went to Cherokee and we visited the Museum of Cherokee People, and we saw the outdoor theater production of Onto These Hills. And it really struck teachers when we were at the Museum of the Cherokee, seeing how they have reinterpreted the site after it was really told from the perspective of people who weren't Cherokee.
14: Okay.
15: That's how the museum was done.
14: Right,
15: and then
14: right.
15: They decided in the late 90s to tell the story of the Cherokee from their perspective. And as we were going through the museum, there were still the old exhibits up, and they left them up on purpose intentionally. And beside it, they put the Cherokee interpretation of that. Mm. One of them that really stood out was the Five Civilized Tribes, which we probably have all seen in textbooks and never gave a second thought about. Mm. But when they put up their interpretation, it made you think, what does civilized mean?
14: Right.
15: And from whose perspective are we surmising that the Cherokee are the civilized ones?
14: Does that also translate into like the visuals as well?
15: Yes, yes. So right now they've intentionally left those old exhibits up and then put contemporary Native thought and Native exhibits beside them. Mm. It was really stark, and a lot of teachers kind of took that back with them about really kind of how much do we incorporate multiple perspectives in our everyday curriculum.
14: So how does a teacher do that, like take that lesson back and incorporate it into the classroom? Like, how have you seen them do it?
15: Well, in our initial evaluations, you know, even the teachers are like so buzzed up about it. They're
14: right,
15: still
14: right.
15: Like emailing. I'm like, aren't you tired? You should be asleep right now.
14: They're
15: or
14: like,
15: recovering.
14: Yes, I'm tired, but it's a good kind of tired.
15: So I had a teacher post in our online, our network, you know, they said they're already thinking about incorporating this into their classroom, looking at like traditional perspectives of North Carolina indigenous events that have happened, but then making sure they're very intentional about putting what do contemporary Native voices think of the very same event.
14: Yeah. Mm-hmm. Speaking with Corey Greer-Banks, mm-hmm. Carolina K-12, part of Carolina Public Humanities. Again, humanities.unc.edu is the website for more on them, and you can get a lot more resources from Carolina K-12 as well, especially if you're a teacher. A lot of resources available for you online. And hearing you talk about like the difference between the way the stories were told and the the way that they are. I remember it always strikes me. We'll drive up to Williamsburg. We'll drive up to Busch Gardens.
15: Yes.
14: Of course.
15: Of course.
14: Nothing else to do or see in Williamsburg. But there's a particular intersection that we always like make a turn at, and there is a historical marker for some like Civil War battle or other. Mm-hmm. And you can tell from the way that it's worded, it's kind of hilariously worded in a way that makes it very clear that this was written in 1934, right?
15: You can tell.
14: And you can tell today, like the perspective that we have is a perspective, mm-hmm. right? And the perspective that they had is a perspective, mm-hmm. and like knowing the difference is critical.
15: Yeah, I really did like the choice that the CEO or the executive director of the museum made to keep those old exhibits.
14: That's
15: up
14: really cool.
15: Because I'm
14: yeah.
15: like, you know, they could have made the choice to tear them down and just put up their voice, but they thought there was value in kind of seeing both perspectives, and I thought that really stood out to me.
14: Yeah. Mm-hmm. And this is not the only trip you've been on this summer,
15: no,
14: right? Yeah.
15: We've been everywhere.
14: We've been literally everywhere.
15: I'm a little exhausted, Aaron.
14: But it's a good kind of exhausted.
15: Yes, it is.
14: So you went to Africa, right?
15: Yes, we went to Africa. We went with the UNC African Study Center, now Insight Africa, and they took five teachers and myself to Morocco for a week and then to Kenya for a week.
14: Wow.
15: To look at these two countries from more of a contemporary perspective, and not so much what Americans stereotypically think of when they think of African countries.
14: So yeah. What did you do?
15: Well, I tell you, we did so much. You
14: right,
15: don't have
14: right.
15: enough time. I'm sure like
14: summarize your entire 2-week trip in 45
15: seconds.
14: Your audience
15: wants to listen to the music eventually. But I will tell you one thing that stood out. So we were special guests to the Kenyan parliament, and they were having an active debate on the floor to get a budget passed. They were trying to get an increase to their budget, which ultimately failed.
14: Mm-hmm.
15: And you want to know why?
14: Yes.
15: Well, it was because of the hits to their economy due to the war between the United States and Iran and the closure of the of the Strait of Hormuz. And so you can imagine, we are the special guests. We are the special guests, and we have been ushered in, and we had to bow before the speaker, and then we were seated prominently in the parliament. And when they
14: mentioned
15: that,
14: you know, they chose this particular day to have this debate.
15: You know, there could be something behind that. And so I kind of wanted to cringe when, you know, I kept hearing United States and Iran and closure of Hormuz. But it really kind of drove home to me, and I'm sure the teachers that were there, of how much impact the United States has, not only in our country, but all over the world.
14: Yeah, and how interdependent we all are. Like the decisions that get made here affect what's happening in the world.
15: It directly affect it. I don't know how much Americans realize, you know, but it really, really does.
14: Yeah, and vice versa. Like the decisions that are made there affect us here.
15: Yes.
14: Like, what were some other highlights?
15: I really, really loved seeing how Kenya has really kind of been bold and progressive. They have a constitution that they instituted in 2010, because when they became an independent country in the late 1950s, they concluded that it still had some of the remnants of old British imperialism, and they wanted a new constitution that was devoid of all of that. And they're very transparent with all of their standards of study. They opened their doors so wide to us. I was really taken aback by the hospitality and the genuineness and the care and the progressiveness of their country. So like, bravo to Kenya. I really, really enjoyed that visit.
14: Speaking again with Corey Gerbanks, Carolina K-12, part of Carolina Public Humanities. And again, humanities.unc.edu is the website. So what else is going on at Carolina K-12?
15: Well, Aaron, if you can believe it, even though I'm about to travel again, I have maybe a couple of days.
14: This
15: of
14: actually
15: break.
14: Comes as zero surprise to me at all.
15: So one of the first things that's coming up, July 7th, I'm going down to Winnebago, and we're going to Poplar Grove. Winnebago is near Wilmington, North Carolina, and we're taking about 16 teachers down there to do our second cohort of Africa to Carolina, where we're looking at the direct effects of the transatlantic slave trade on North Carolina. A lot of people don't realize that there are 8 ports that have direct connections to West Africa. A lot of people don't realize that North Carolina did have ports that had Africans disembark from those places directly from West Africa. And so last year we explored a port up in Eatonton, and now this year we're exploring a port down south in Wilmington. So that is July 7th and 8th. And then July 22nd through 25th, we are having our second Democracy in Place retreat for 4 days. This one is in Wilmington, and they're going to explore local democracy stories in Wilmington for 4 days. Another set of 50 teachers.
14: Awesome. Mm-hmm. And as we wrap up this conversation, if folks are teachers out there and they want resources or maybe information about future events and happenings, or if maybe they can't get in on the retreats, like what else you got available for folks?
15: Well, I mean, this particular Democracy in Place initiative is a 3-year run. So if you didn't get in this year, you can perhaps get in next year. Make sure you subscribe to our site. We run monthly newsletters. And we will probably publish the retreat applications next February, but you'll get plenty of notice for that. And we hope to see you at one of those retreats, Asheville or Wilmington.
14: Head to humanities.unc.edu for Carolina Public Humanities. That includes Carolina K-12. All the information you need is right there on the homepage. Mm-hmm. Corey Gurbanks, thank you so much for being with us.
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14: 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Aaron Keck here with you on 97.9 The Hill, joined tonight by Jess Klein, one of our favorites. Got a new album out called Dreaming Aloud. Playing a couple of shows this month in the area. She'll be at Southern Village Green in Chapel Hill this Sunday, the 12th at 7 p.m. And then next Sunday, the 19th, she's up in Hillsboro playing at the Eno House Artist Den starting at 5 p.m. JessKlein.com, the website. Ms. Jess Klein, if you want to follow her on Instagram. 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
17: Thanks for having me.
14: Super excited to have you back. Let's hear a song. What do you want to play first?
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14: Go for it.

0: Nice. You're listening to Jess Klein playing music live in the studio. The new album is Dreaming Aloud. It's out now. JessKlein.com is the website. We'll be back with more as Live and Local continues after this. Hey, welcome back to Live and Local. Aaron Keck with you in the studio, joined tonight by Jess Klein, whose new album is Dreaming Aloud. It's out now. JessKlein.com, the website. Ms. Jess Klein, if you want to follow her on Instagram. Thank you so much for being with us again.
1: It's my pleasure.
0: So happy to have you back. So before we talk about the album, let's go back to the title track, Dreaming Aloud, which is a great song, and I love the version you just played. What's the origin story of that song? Like, where did it come from?
1: I was invited to perform at my college reunion last summer, I guess. And it was just like a midlife moment where you just, you're like, oh my God, I was a kid, you know, when I was here with these folks. And I think it's just sort of like a reckoning with, you know, it's just one of those things that happens at midlife where you're like, okay, am I going in the right direction? Did I leave behind things that were important to me or pieces of me? Or it's like a reclamation of maybe a lost part of yourself that you saw through someone else.
0: And you did leave some pieces behind, right? Because everyone does.
1: Yeah.
0: And it's the question of like, did I leave the right pieces behind?
1: Yeah.
0: Did I make the right choices?
1: Yeah. Absolutely.
0: How about the whole album? Like, where did that come from?
1: Well, I started writing it a couple of years ago, and I guess, I don't know, the world is moving so fast and changing so fast, it feels hard to sum
0: too
1: up.
0: Too
1: long years ago. But I guess in general, it's an album about, you know, I have a belief that we have a lot more agency and power inside ourselves than we maybe have been conditioned to think we do. And so trying to reclaim our ability to imagine a better world, you know, internally, externally, with our people, and then going to make it happen. That's like, I guess, a recurring theme for me. But I wanted, it's a bunch of songs about trying to dream up something better, you know?
0: Yeah. I was reading what you had written about it online, like on the Bandcamp page, and the line that jumped out at me more than anything else, and I feel like we could spend like the next 20 minutes just unpacking what you mean by you wanted a cross between Astral Weeks and Led Zeppelin 2.
1: Yeah.
0: Those are two very specific albums, like not even Led Zeppelin 3. No, two specifically.
1: Yeah, I mean, that's a funny thing is when I said that to my producer, he was like, cool, we can do that. Like, it made sense to him,
0: which is
1: how I knew I was with the right producer. But I think, to me, just both those albums make interesting use of both space and ensemble.
0: Okay.
1: And there's like, Led Zeppelin 2, to me, there's like these moments where like each member sort of steps forward, and they're just allowed to do that. It's not like a wall of just like everyone's doing the same thing. And I guess I wanted, and Astral Weeks also in a much quieter way has that like looseness and that almost like improvisational thing, which I guess is probably a little different, but I just, those are maybe the two extremes of what inspires me. Like it doesn't necessarily matter if it's quiet or loud or intense or, you know, reflective or something. It's just like, I think I wanted to create something with a group of musicians where I was willing to step in and just trust what they were going to do whenever they stepped forward. And I also wanted something that had space in it. I think I also told my producer, I want this to be like acoustic driven. I want most of the instrumentation to be acoustic. Whereas in the past I've done more of like a standard rock band thing, with like a lot of electric guitars and everything. I just wanted the space for my voice to stretch out and just to see like what happens if we allow room for each other a little bit more than I had in the past. And that just felt like an important attitude to go in to both this album and my life, I think, with, you know.
0: Yeah. Did you achieve it? Like, did you get
1: so
0: done and like, this was the vision?
1: Yeah.
0: So who's in the ensemble?
1: Well, I recorded it in Austin. So my producer, his name is Mark Addison. he played bass on most of it, although I played bass on a song called Never Stop. And then we had a pedal steel player named Colin Brooks and a guitar player who played acoustic and some electric named Luke Leverett. And he also had he has a great voice, so he did some of the singing. And then a great drummer named John Chipman. And that was kind of the core of it. And then we have my friend Betty Sue sang some backing vocals, and Pat Byrne, who's another great songwriter, he sang some backing vocals, and another vocalist named Sheridan Rolson also sang a little bit, and then we had a cello player named John Pointer, and that was the whole
0: Are these Austin people? Are they Triangle
1: people?
0: All
1: Austin people. Okay, yeah, good. Sorry, I know their names might not be as known here, but they're all fantastic.
0: No, I have this recurring fear that just actually ends up keeps getting realized every so often of like there being this huge person in the local scene that I still don't know.
1: Right.
0: It happens every so often. Like we just had Perry Owen Wright on like 3 days ago, and he's been big for 20 years, and he's just like, okay, here, like discovered you back in March. This is great.
1: Never too late.
0: Had you worked with them before, like the Austin team?
1: I've worked with that producer before
0: many
1: times. I hadn't worked with the other musicians, but I just kind of, I had interacted with them over the years when I lived there, and most of them, and it was just really important for me to go in like with a trusting approach, and just be like, I'm just going to be present here. And, you know, I've been working with Mark, my producer, for almost 20 years. You know, we've worked together on and off, and we have a really good rapport. And I just thought, okay, well, we're going to try something. If it doesn't work, we'll try something else. But I'm not going to come in trying to control everything, because that's just not so fun. So,
0: yeah. And you know, he knows what you want and what you need, right?
1: Yeah.
0: Awesome. Yeah. Speaking with Jess Klein, jessklein.com, the album, Ms. Jess Klein on Instagram. Follow her there. The new album is Dreaming Aloud. Let's hear another song. What do you want to play next?
1: Yeah, I think I'll play this one that I co-wrote actually with Mark. It's called I Want to Be Love. Not loved. We all want to be loved, but I want to be love. Like what happens if I just show up as the energy of love?
0: Nice.
1: What does that look like? Back on.
0: This is a really cool guitar, by the way.
1: Thank you. This is a 1959 Guild M20.
0: Yeah.
1: And I love it. I got it at Low Vintage in Burlington.

0: Awesome. You're listening to Jess Klein here in the studio playing music off her new album, Dreaming Aloud, which is out now. JessKlein.com, the website. Got a couple of shows in the area this month. We'll talk about those and hear another song when we come back on Live and Local after this. You are listening to Live and Local. I'm Aaron Keck, joined tonight by Jess Klein, whose new album is Dreaming Aloud, out now. JessKlein.com, the website. Ms. Jess Klein on Instagram, if you want to follow her there. Thanks again for being with us tonight.
1: It's my pleasure. Thank you.
0: You got a couple of shows coming up this month, one in Chapel Hill and one in Hillsboro, which folks know.
1: Yeah. So this coming Sunday, July 12th, I'll be playing at the Southern Village Sundays at Sundown series, and I'm going to be doing that as a duo with Robert Sledge on upright bass and singing some harmonies. We did one show like that out in Wilmington. It was really fun.
0: Nice.
1: We'll be doing that, and then the following Sunday, my series, which is called The Velvet Feast, is happening at Eno House in Hillsboro, and that's a song swap and a potluck, and my guests will be two other songwriters, Abigail Dowd and Angel Snow.
0: Yeah, how has that been going?
1: It's been really sweet. Everyone
0: that's come out of those has been like, this is so cool.
1: Oh, that's so, I'm so glad to hear that.
0: I
1: really wanted to do something that, the potluck piece was really important to me because I really wanted to feel it was like a community vibe, and I think nothing does that faster than sharing food, you know?
0: Yeah.
1: Yeah.
0: What was the origin of that? Like, how did that come about?
1: I've wanted to do something like that for a while, and I think the time was right. I met with Rich from Eno House, and I was like, is this something Eno House would be interested in?
0: Because they were closed for a little while
1: they
0: and then reopened. Yeah.
1: Yeah. It just, the timing just worked out really well for it.
0: Yeah.
1: Yeah.
0: That's great.
1: Yeah.
0: Back to the album real quick. Again, it's been out for a little while. What reactions have you gotten from folks?
1: It's been really, uplifting, I guess. I don't know if that's, yeah. It's just felt like people have like a really personal response to it, and that means a lot to me. It could be because it was a very personal process to make it. I really tried again to just sort of trust the process, and that was a new approach for me. I'm usually kind of micromanaging things, so I was like, no, I'm gonna trust that this is gonna come together. I'm gonna trust these people.
0: Mark's in the studio going, thank God.
1: Yes, I think he really was. I think he was. It made everything so much better because I wasn't second guessing everything. And so that was, I mean, that can feel really vulnerable, but because I really allowed myself to be present for it and put my whole soul into it. Mm. When people respond to it, it really means a lot because they're responding to something that really matters.
0: People getting out of it what you hoped they would?
1: I think so. Yeah, I got a lot of responses like, this album made me weep. And so it's not that I want to make people cry, but I do want to give people permission to feel their stuff and,
0: yeah,
1: you know, heal and that kind of thing.
0: So you've got those shows in the area this month, and then you're going on a pretty extensive tour, which is cool.
1: Yeah, I'll be out in the Midwest later this month at a festival and some other shows. And then I guess in September, I'm just going to be all over the place. I'll be in the Northeast. I'll be in the Midwest again. I'll be in the UK for a few shows, and then I'll be down in Florida.
0: I was thinking about the like GPSing the tour as I was looking at it online, and it's like, this is wild. You are gonna be all over. It's gonna be fun.
1: Yeah, yeah.
0: Is there like a show or a place you're looking forward to the most?
1: Well, I am really looking forward to getting back to the UK because I haven't been there since COVID. So I'm really excited about that. See those folks again.
0: What like reactions do you get in the UK versus here? Is it different? Is it the same?
1: You know, the first time I played, one of the first shows I ever played in the UK, so I had been there as, you know, opening for other people, but one of the first shows I played as a solo artist, at the end, they were all going, I thought they were saying no, but they were saying more. But I thought they really hated me. I was like, oh no, I really messed this up. But they were saying more. So that's kind of, maybe that sums it up.
0: It's like, a regional dialect of like, yeah.
1: Yeah.

0: The song is All It'll Take. The album is Dreaming Aloud. It's out now. The artist is Jess Klein. JessKlein.com. The website, Ms. Jess Klein on Instagram. Mark your calendars for this Sunday, July 12th, playing at Southern Village Green at 7 p.m. And then head up to Hillsborough the following Sunday, the 19th, for the Velvet Feast at the Eno House Artist Den. Thank you so much for being
1: with
0: us.
1: Thank you, Aaron. Thanks. It's a joy.
0: Before I let you go, I have to ask what made that song hard to write.
1: I think it just felt sometimes can be hard to show hope when things feel so dire. And I think it's an act of courage to look for ways to move forward. And I know a lot of people are trying to do that. And I just really wanted to do justice to all the people who are pushing forward in this.
0: Well, mission accomplished, I think.

0: That was fantastic.
1: Thank you.
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1: This is a special report from ABC News. I'm Brian Clark. Senator Lindsey Graham has suddenly died. The 71-year-old Republican from South Carolina had just returned from a trip to Ukraine. ABC's Jay O'Brien has more.
2: Washington, D.C. EMS dispatched to Graham's home on Saturday night for a man in apparent cardiac arrest. At 2 in the morning Sunday, Graham's office putting out this statement saying the senator died from a brief and sudden illness. Adding Senator Graham's family appreciates prayers at this time and asks for privacy during this incredibly difficult period.
1: President Trump, who was once criticized by Graham during the 2016 campaign before becoming one of his strongest supporters, called him a patriot. South Carolina Governor Henry McMaster called Graham irreplaceable. He will have to select an interim senator to fill Graham's seat until his term ends in January. South Carolina Republicans will hold a special primary to fill his spot on the ballot. This is ABC News. President Trump is making another change to the White House.
3: It's the front door of the White House, the north portico which faces Pennsylvania Avenue. That portico and its columns, completed in 1830, are now covered with scaffolding. President Trump criticizing its condition, calling the north portico a deplorable and horrible front of the White House. Trump posting photos of the base of one of the columns and promising that his renovation will soon make it a symbol of extraordinary beauty and pride. When asked if any changes would be made, the White House responding that this is standard restoration work. Dave Packer, ABC News.
1: Police in Toronto say two people are dead. Multiple others were wounded in a shooting at a street festival in the city Saturday night. But police said the suspects were not in custody. It happened during the Salsa on St. Clair festival that was taking place at the time. Police said six people were found with gunshot wounds. Two of them were pronounced dead at the scene. I'm Brian Clark, ABC News.
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13: Now, coming up on Wednesday, July 15th, everyone's invited to head to the Chapel Hill Public Library at 5:30 for a community conversation on resistance movements in U.S. history, marking 250 years since American independence. Come together and consider which historical resistance movements are most inspiring today. Dr. Debbie Stroman is hosting it. There'll be pizza served, and Dr. Debbie Stroman joins us here now in the studio without pizza to talk about the event. How are you?
14: I'm doing well. In the midst of the heat, it's important that we keep perspective and definitely stay safe and hydrate. But there's something that's very heated going on right now, and that is for many Americans, us here in Orange County, thinking about who we are and how we got to where we are today. There is a lot of division. There's also a lot of love going on. But during this time period of this celebration of 250 years, what do we need to think about? What do we need to have discussion about? How can we keep moving forward in the midst of?
13: And this is a question that I think it's important to keep in mind kind of historically that this is a question that we always face and we have always faced. Like, I think people think about this particular time as being unique or different or special, but there's always been division. There have always been these questions. And that's, on the one hand, troubling because it means we never quite get over the questions and the division and the everything, but it's also reassuring because we've confronted this before and we've figured out answers and we've moved forward. So what can we look back to historically to inspire us to move forward today?
14: And that is it, spot on. And I know you're a history person like myself, and so it's very easy for us to take time periods like this and think about what has happened in the history that has been very uncomfortable, very painful. There's definitely a lot of myths and lots of narratives that live today. But I wanted to take the perspective of, for those of us who find this time period to be icky, for us to think about what are those beacons of freedom? What are those resistant movements? Who are those people who give us the inspiration to say there is a better way? And I want to work towards that. And to me, living in this wonderful community, filled with lots of bright, educated folks, people who do have resources or access to resources in the midst of the have-nots, that we should come together and talk about it.
13: Yep.
14: And so that's where I'm hoping that people will come out on July 15th and share what are those inspirational resistance activities or persons that inspire them.
13: Yeah. And that does require us to dig underneath the surface because it's the superficial stuff that gets kind of icky, right? You hear like the very, very basic stories, and it doesn't take a lot of digging to realize that, all right, no, it wasn't like that. It's a lot more complicated and complex and difficult and troubling. And then you get further under the surface and you find the really cool stuff.
14: Yeah.
13: Yeah.
14: And I'm glad that, you know, our community continues to lift up Frederick Douglass's July 4th speech because that reminds people that the story, the experience of blacks in this country, those who were kidnapped and brought here, is this is a time of mourning, right? And a time to call out the hypocrisy. And in that same breath, to realize that we are survivors. We this is a period to celebrate resilience and determination and know that all of these movements towards human rights and civil rights did not happen by black people alone, that people of all races and ethnicities joined in. And if black people could change the plight, the situation on our own, we would have done that. And so we have to remember that we have to come together, white, brown, and black people, to think about what has happened in the past and use that to motivate us, to organize, to mobilize, to be better.
13: And I love that Frederick Douglass speech because it reminds us that that resistance movement is so profoundly American, right? Like, we can look back in American history and we can embrace that as our heritage for a resistance movement as opposed to like pushing back against it. The Declaration of Independence moves us in a positive direction. The Constitution's a little bit more troubling, but Frederick Douglass in that moment is saying, no, that's ours too. It's on our side. We can embrace that and use that to move in a positive direction. And we can do that with American history too.
14: Yes.
13: Yeah.
14: And when I think about the American history, I think about a lot of the myths that continue to have life. Everything from George Washington cutting down the cherry tree. I think about Thomas Jefferson, who has a special place in my life, having gone to UVA and you know, Thomas Jefferson being lifted up as one of the great founders or framers, but yet the myth around whether or not he had sexual relations with his concubine, Sally Hemings. And the DNA has proven that he did do such, but still the myth that, oh, he was this great, perfect guy.
13: Mm.
14: And so it's okay to challenge that and to speak up about it. I also think about Teddy Roosevelt, the great conservationist who helped us, I guess you could say, recognize and establish our national parks.
13: Yep.
14: But he was a white supremacist, mm-hmm. Strongly believed in eugenics. I mean, I can go on and on, even going back to the Patriots with the Boston Tea situation. I love what Malcolm Gladwell, if those who haven't listened to Malcolm Gladwell's Revisionist History, does a great podcast on these were basically a bunch of criminals who were trying to protect their smuggling activities.
13: I like how you called it the Boston Tea situation instead of a party.
14: Not a party at all. And so these myths continue to live today, and they continue to make us a little bit uncomfortable in terms of how we celebrate July 4th or 250 years. For some, it's a way for liberals to pump out their chests. And then for others, it's a way for conservatives to push out their chests and say, this is our beginning. But nonetheless, let's talk about it.
13: Yep. Speaking with Dr. Debbie Stroman, organizing this event at the Chapel Hill Public Library, 5:30 p.m. Wednesday, July 15th. And we'll talk about the logistics in a minute because space is limited for this one. So you'll want to get in on this early. But with that in mind, like what resistance movements, what social movements are most inspiring to you right now?
14: Wow, there are so many. But I have to go back to Moses, Harriet Tubman. You know, I spent some time recently out at Jordan Lake camping and just sitting there amongst the beautiful trees and the leaves and the heat and nature, and thinking about if I took my shoes off and just walked 10 yards, I would be in pain. I was like, I can't take the pebbles, the gravel, the pine needles. And Harriet did a lot of this with no shoes.
13: Yeah.
14: Walk miles upon miles and leading. So that's always inspiration. In fact, I have a bust of Harriet Tubman on my desk.
13: Hmm.
14: I'm also reminded of, even though it wasn't United States, it is United States. I'm thinking about Haiti, and especially right now. People, please do a deep dive on the history of Haiti. This country owes so much. And in fact, many of our early leaders and framers, they were so scared of what the Haitian Revolution did that's why we ended up with Louisiana and all of those states.
13: Yep, yep.
14: The Haiti movement is very powerful. And then, of course, more recently, definitely Black Lives Matter. And again, if you had heart disease, you wouldn't run up and down a cancer ward screaming, you know, heart disease, you know. So, of course, we know that all lives matter. Everybody matters, every race and ethnicity. But right now in this country, documented research, evidence-based, Blacks are having the worst outcomes.
13: Mm-hmm.
14: And we need everybody's help, and we need to recognize that. So those are some of the things I'm motivated by.
13: And I will split your historical difference and talk about the middle of the 20th century, like the early years of the pre-1950 civil rights movement, when the NAACP was outright banned in so many states.
14: Yes.
13: And public opinion was so hard against the civil rights movement and the LGBTQ rights movement, too, in the early years, especially before Stonewall, when there were people who were out there speaking up in a world where 98% of the American population just took it for granted that we should be against these people without even having to think about it. They persisted and they fought even when nobody was on their side until they won. And it took decades, but they made enormous, enormous gains. And it's a reminder that even when everyone is against you, keep fighting because you can win. It's also a reminder that when you do win, you also have to keep persisting because those people who are now on the bottom can turn around and be on the top later, too. So it's troubling, but it's inspiring at the same time.
14: Absolutely. And I'm so glad you lifted that up, because what we're talking about is different movements, different people realizing that there's commonality in the struggle. And right now, I am paying a lot of attention to folks' response to the Democratic Socialists,
13: mm-hmm.
14: and certain people saying, you know, they're communists or they're socialists. half the people that are saying that, in my opinion, can't even spell the word, let alone understand what those concepts mean. But we take these labels and we put them on people whenever they're trying to improve their lot in life, and put these labels on them and say, you know, you're the outlier, you're crazy, you're going to disrupt and take apart everything that we have in this so-called democratic experiment. It's so wrong. Most of these resistance movements were very much in touch with people who one would consider socialist or communist, and that's for a reason. And I'm asking people within my listening ear to research it and see that these movements that needed other types of economic, political frameworks was important, because what was working at the time was not working for everyone.
13: And they all had those labels thrown at them at the time, too, and they kept persisting and they fought and they won.
14: Yes, yeah. Absolutely.
13: Speaking with Debbie Stroman. So the event's Wednesday, July 15th, community conversation at the Chapel Hill Public Library. Logistics, what should people know if they want to get in on it?
14: Oh, please come with an open mind and open heart. And I want you to consider, what is motivating you during this time? What is motivating you to have conversations with your loved ones, to not go and punch your colleague or your neighbor? What is helping you to say, we're going to be okay? This is a rough period, but we are going to move through this. Whether you're thinking international, national, but I would love for us to really lift up Chapel Hill, Carrboro, Orange County. And so come with the open mind, come ready for small table discussions. I do have a number of wonderful friends here in Chapel Hill who will join me. I'm sorry that our very own Aaron won't be there.
13: I've got jury duty,
14: but we have a number of outstanding people who have served this community well, who will also share their thoughts. But it's going to be a great time just to have some conversation that's definitely overdue.
13: Do you have to sign up in advance or just show up?
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13: ChapelHillPublicLibrary.org is the website if you want to go and sign up in advance. The event is Wednesday, July 15th, 5:30 p.m. at the library, a community conversation on resistance movements in U.S. history and what's inspiring us today. Dr. Debbie Stroman, thank you so much for being with us.
14: Thank you.
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0: It's time now for History Matters. We are joined in the studio by Scott Washington, historian extraordinaire, to look back at this week in history. Good morning.
1: Good morning. Are you still recovering from the 4th of July?
0: I have finally cooled down. It's very nice. We were talking before we started, I was emceeing the stage in Carrboro, and I got to just make an announcement and duck into the air conditioning whenever I wanted because Town Hall was opening. It was the band that were the real troopers. They were out there for 2 hours.
1: Well, play music loud when it's hot, and that will help and distract you from feeling
0: how
1: hot
0: it is. Something to distract you, yeah.
1: In terms of all the wonderful celebrations that we now have Independence Eve, and there was fireworks on Friday, and then Saturday is like, this is great. And as we know, that's not everything that happens. And even though the common myth is they all signed it on July 4th, well, maybe not quite exactly. The resolution by Richard Lee from Virginia that was introduced and voted on July 2nd, that gets approved. And then, okay, we need to have something that signifies things. They go through tweaking and editing. And finally, they vote on this copy. There are those later on, as they remember it, say, oh, yes, we all signed it on July 4th. Mm. However, the first copy that goes off to the printers only has the president of John Hancock's name and the secretary, and John Dunlap is the printer. That's the one that makes its way to New York, because New York had abstained from voting because they didn't have instructions. New York didn't know what it was.
0: Right.
1: And only when they finally get the copy, they vote on July 9th. Yes, we're in favor of it. George Washington has that read to the troops that day. They tear down a statue of King George and melt into bullets. And then news comes back to Philadelphia. Oh, yes, New York has joined everything. So at that point, then they vote. That was July 15th, July 19th. They say, okay, now we need to have an embossed version. And then August 2nd, the signing. That's the most likely date for the famous signing, when everybody was very solemn and realized, are we signing our death warrants?
0: We could be, right. Yeah. And also a pretty bold move to vote to declare independence on July 2nd and then vote on the text of the document on July 4th without having New York, because New York, the revolution doesn't succeed.
1: That's right.
0: So you're taking a bold step, hoping that New York sees this and joins on, but that wasn't a guarantee.
1: No, and the other interesting factor, now this is in 1776, but there is another little segment in play, Vermont, Vermont, that really comes into play. They declare themselves an independent republic in 1777, and that lasts to 1792, but that's about the time they become a recognized state, because both New York and Connecticut say, we want to have that.
0: Yep.
1: So there's just another element of, there was a lot of stirrings of independence all across the nation. But this is one of those weeks that we recognize and we say, oh, yes. And also the first public reading takes place in Philadelphia July 8th this week. And that's when the Liberty Bell tolls and says, calls people, said, let's hear this.
0: So do you know, and I don't know the answer to this question, we've both read a lot about the history of the revolution, but this is something I don't actually know. Between July 2nd and July 8th, very similar to the Constitutional Convention, where you go into Independence Hall and you shut the doors and you lock them and all of the deliberations take place in secret, but people had a general idea of what was going on.
1: Right.
0: Did people in 1776 have a general idea of what was going on? What was public knowledge between July 2nd and 8th?
1: Yes, my understanding is when the Declaration of Independence was voted, or actually the resolution on July 2nd, that does get reported in the local newspaper in Philadelphia. That's how I haven't actually verified this and read it.
0: Page B3, and in other local news,
1: this is another one of those, on my bucket list to actually verify and see the article that says this. But supposedly, yes, it was July 5th.
0: They call that the Article of Deconfederation.
1: That's right. Well, that was the resolution that Richard Lee introduces earlier in June. They form a committee of five. The resolution is approved, but the actual declaration, the wording of that, has to be tweaked. It's edited, and the one that is finally voted on July 4th, that's different. But the declaration was meant to be a way of saying to the wider world, because there was a sense that we needed to have allies beyond ourselves, like, say, France or any other country, say, this is why we're doing it, and here are the reasons why.
0: Yeah, yeah.
1: Which is always good when you want to do something, put it in writing and say, why are you doing this?
0: Speaking with Scott Washington, History Matters. We've got time for a couple more. But
1: okay. Well,
0: we spent so much time talking about the Declaration.
1: It's so much yeah. fun. Well, there's all kind of ways we all make our own declarations of independence, aren't there? When different times when we say, here's who I am, and I'm going to do this, and even if it's somebody else doesn't think it's the right thing to do. I'm going to talk about a woman, Althea Gibson, who on July 6th...
0: I was wondering what this segue was about to be.
1: 1957, she wins Wimbledon, and she is the first African-American of any gender to win and breaks a color barrier, and she's a phenomenal athlete. She does it again in 1958. She becomes the Associated Press's Female of the Athlete of the Year in both those years, and we think of the Williams sisters, but she was actually a forerunner of that. She's born in South Carolina. Her parents are sharecroppers. They have to move to New York because of economic conditions, and there she starts to blossom. They move to Wilmington, so there's a North Carolina aspect to this, and that's when coaches recognize her athletic ability. Again, moving back to New York, she really has this aggressive style that's really competitive, and but she's running into color barriers even in tennis and throughout her life,
0: yeah.
1: and she never lets it really stop her, but they are there.
0: Well, very lucky. I mean, in spite of the barriers, like very yes. lucky that she was in a family that moved out of South Carolina
1: yes.
0: and went to a place
1: yes.
0: where there was tennis as an opportunity. Like
1: That's
0: how
1: right.
0: many How many black families for like generations and generations like didn't move to
1: yes.
0: those places and their kids didn't have the opportunities? How many Althea Gibsons were there that never got to play?
1: That's exactly right. And that's why this week is also important, because the 14th Amendment gets ratified. And, you know, all of the talk after the Civil War. OK, the 13th Amendment. Yes, we're continuing Lincoln's legacy. Slavery is abolished. Fine. But you're not an American citizen. 14th Amendment says, yes, you have the full rights of being an American citizen. It still takes the 15th to say you can vote. These are issues we're still debating today. It's why we talk about independence, and it's not just 250 years old. It's something that we celebrate every day when we can stand up and say, this is right, and we want to be on the right side of history. That's always a good thing.
0: It's 250 years old, and it's a day old,
1: yes,
0: and everything in between.
1: Right. Oh, what a great way to think of it.
0: And that's how history matters. Scott Washington, thank you so much.
1: Thank you, Aaron.
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12: 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I'm Aaron Keck. 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This Monday, July 6th, marked the one-year anniversary of Tropical Storm Chantal, which dropped historic rain and caused massive damage in our community 1 year ago. Even now, the recovery process is still ongoing for residents and for businesses, and also for local government agencies who still have years of work ahead to rebuild and restore what got damaged in a single night. With the full story, 97.9 The Hill's Brighton McConnell.
13: It has been a year of watching people struggle.
14: That's Chapel Hill Mayor Jess Anderson.
13: People are still worried about their neighbors who haven't totally recovered.
14: The town of Chapel Hill is working to complete rebuilds of units at two of its low-income neighborhoods, Airport Gardens and South Estes Drive, as eight people remain out of 105 that were displaced from flood damage. The local government reported spending $800,000 on repairs to those neighborhoods, just a chunk of the $8 million of costs incurred from flood recovery. The neighboring Carborough suffered damage to a key facility for its local government, the Public Works Department's workshop. Dozens of vehicles got totaled by the floods, and the building took on several feet of water, leading the town to quickly alert residents that services may be impacted. But Fire Chief Will Potter, who is also the town's coordinator for recovery, said with service restored in just a matter of days, most respondents to the town's annual community survey said they didn't notice a difference in quality.
2: The Public Works Department is often the unsung heroes of the community. So they lost all of their trash trucks. And if you don't pick up trash, people notice that very quickly. And they didn't notice that because our staff were able to come up with solutions.
14: Since some of the vehicles take 13 months to be built and delivered after being ordered, Carrboro is still looking at several years to restore its fleet to full capacity. The fire chief said town staff are planning for most storm-related expenditures to be reimbursed by FEMA through its public assistance program. Meanwhile, the town of Hillsborough is trying to get money from FEMA that it promised years ago to help with some of its own flood-impacted infrastructure. The Eno River throughout the town saw historic water levels, damaging a wastewater pump station that sits on the riverbank. The machinery's position makes it prone to even normal levels of flooding, which is why Hillsborough sought and was granted $6.8 million from the federal BRIC program in 2021. But the Trump administration attempted to cancel the entire program amid a purge of the department. And despite a court order that the federal government is obligated to pay the approved projects, Hillsborough Mayor Mark Bell said the town still has not received that funding.
10: So we're still very much living in that recovery mode. We knew from the scale of the devastation that it would be a years-long process.
14: That includes repairs on the town reservoir's spillway, where Hillsborough crews discovered damage once the water receded. The city of Mebane similarly suffered severe damage to the water pump station and spillway at its water treatment plant shared with Graham. Here's what Mebane Public Utilities Director Kyle Smith told us.
15: We're looking at roughly $21 million, give or take, for the spillway. We've been in touch with FEMA quite a bit. We're working with them to fund most of this project. Moving forward, we'll go into construction and do a complete rebuild of the spillway.
14: Beyond a focus on rebuilding what Chantal's flooding damaged, the local government's staff are also looking at ways to prepare for future extreme weather. Some of that may come through policy and formal changes, other methods come from relying on a source of support seen throughout the region since last July, the community members. In June, Chatham County launched...
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0: What makes a movie star an icon? 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
1: 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I follow WCHL Chapelboro on social media, Facebook, Instagram, all of that for all the latest news and community information.
12: 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I'm Aaron Keck. We spent this week reflecting on the first anniversary of Tropical Storm Chantal, which dumped historic amounts of rain on our community last year and caused massive damage to local homes, businesses, roads, and infrastructure. For many local businesses, the road to recovery has been a year-long process. 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
3: See how the creek comes out?
23: Johnny Mariakakis keeps a binder filled with newspaper clippings and photos of floods around the line of businesses at his Mariakakis Plaza. Having been at Eastgate, facing 15501, for decades, he's seen plenty of floods, but never anything like last July's Tropical Storm Chantal, which he said led to water waist high in his food and wine store. Mariakakis said he remembers begging firefighters that night to not smash in his window, and said he's acutely aware of how quickly water rises behind his building, even with the town's construction of a basin park just a few years ago.
3: And it's going to flood again and again.
23: In the aftermath of the storm, Mariakakis said he used flood insurance and a GoFundMe campaign to pay for roughly 60% of his expenses, but the experience and financial gap he faced made him consider closing and selling the plaza. But his tenants convinced him otherwise, saying many would not be able to find a space that both fits their needs and a landlord that understands their price point like Mariakakis. One of those tenants is Cinderella Rigsby, who runs the shoe repair. She also considered closing after Chantal's flooding, in part because she could retire. But her family convinced her to reopen, and it's paying off.
24: I'm coming back in full blast now. Yeah.
23: While some of Rigsby's equipment is still out of order from the floodwaters, she and family members are stepping up to help address customers' orders. Not only is Rigsby one of the few regular cobblers in Orange County, but patrons' high praise and good reviews draw in people from all over the state to use her repair services.
24: To me, it's even not getting better, because I have a lot of people to come in, people that I hadn't seen before, and then the ones that was coming to start with, they go online and find I'm back. They call me to tell me, thank you for coming back. And I enjoy, you know, hearing that. Yeah, it made me feel real good, yeah.
23: It was not just Eastgate Crossing and Mariakakis Plaza that saw enough rain to cause flood damage. Some businesses in Carrboro's South Green took on water, while others in downtown Pittsboro suffered damages. That included the antique store Reclamation, run by Tiana Thurber, which saw inches of water damage many of the goods in her store. She became so concerned about the potential for another storm to flood her Fayetteville Street space that when a new spot became available along West Street, Thurber asked if she could break her lease, and her landlord agreed. Thurber told Chapelboro the move is paying off with great traffic to her store. But even before then, the greater Pittsboro community was showing up to help.
25: I was overwhelmed. I mean, the whole entire year until we moved out, they were making purchases that maybe they didn't even need just to show their support. It was really pretty inspiring.
23: Over in Eastgate Crossing, questions swirled about just how many business tenants would reopen out of their own fears, since the shopping mall is especially prone to flooding with Booker Creek running underneath the property. 10 of the tenants decided to move away or permanently close after Chantal, with the 22 others choosing to stay, reinvest in their space, and reopen. Chad Pickens, the general manager for the Great Outdoor Provision Company, said he and his team felt confident about reopening despite the damage they suffered in the storm. The shop needed about 3 months of repairs to get back open and quickly saw a return to good business, which Pickens said financially stabilized them.
26: We still think that it's the best shopping center in town when it's dry.
4: When it's not dry, then that's maybe up for debate.
23: Pickens acknowledges that Great Outdoor Provision Co. was helped by having 8 other regional locations to buffer what could have been horrific financial losses. In another corner of the shopping center, the Greek restaurant Kipos was also helped by being one of several restaurants in the Georgios Hospitality Group. But General Manager Erica Pastis said the 8-month-long renovation and replacing basically all equipment and supplies cost a hefty chunk it will need to earn back. While the choice to stay was difficult, Kipos negotiated with Kite Realty to expand its space at Eastgate and add a reservable dining room for private events. Pastis is optimistic it will help when it opens in the fall.
5: We plan to kind of expand and grow. I want to sit with the chefs this fall and kind of get a bigger menu going and stuff, but we've really just been based on the support of everyone coming in and continuously staying busy, which we have.
23: For those businesses that are bouncing back, they have one unified message.
5: We are just so grateful for the community.
4: It's a community where people put on their work gloves and their work boots and they get to it. And we certainly have been the beneficiaries of that.
25: That, to me, has been like the biggest lesson out of all this, to help others.
24: Thank you for loving me the way they did and letting me come back.
23: Some businesses, though, are still facing plenty of challenges. For Mary Akakis, that includes seeing tariffs on imported goods and high gas prices lead to a significantly higher cost of doing business. But stormwater management is equally atop his concerns. Mary Akakis said he believes the biggest outstanding need is for the town of Chapel Hill to further remediate Booker Creek Basin Park and look at putting more retention ponds above the Eastgate Crossing property.
3: This is the main street of Chapel Hill now. They need to nourish it and keep us vital and going. Like I say, they cannot stop the floods, but I'm certain if they take some remediation, they can reduce the intensity and the level.
23: For 97.9 The Hill, I'm Brighton McConnell.
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0: 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All this week, we look back on the one-year anniversary of Tropical Storm Chantal, which slammed our community on July 6th of last year, dropping up to 10 inches of rain, in some areas over 2 inches more than the previous all-time record. In all, a total of 448 homes in Orange County suffered damage. Many were totally destroyed, leaving 190 Orange County residents displaced, some of whom moved out of the community altogether in the storm's aftermath. And even now, a year later, some of the harder hit neighborhoods are still in the process of recovering. One more time, 97.9 The Hill's Brighton McConnell.
1: The residents in Carrboro's Weather Hill Point neighborhood experienced significant flooding from Morgan Creek the night of July 6, 2025. 40 of the 56 homes suffered damage from the floods, wrecking a tight-knit community in an area that was in high demand whenever a property went on the market. Lars Knapp, who serves as the Weather Hill Point Homeowners Association president, said similar to how everyone's experience that night varied, the neighborhood has seen a range of outcomes for its affected residents.
2: Some folks who have recovered very quickly are back in their houses, living their lives just like they did before the storm. There are some houses that are still down to their studs, completely abandoned. No work has been done on them whatsoever. There's folks who have left the community permanently. There's folks that just recently returned or still planning to come back.
1: Every few days, Knapp sees something he feels like reminds him of the floodwaters rising from the creek, like a new plank on a bridge or part of the street's landscape.

0: after a few weeks and getting back in her house and looking, she actually found it, and we were all so happy for her. I mean, it seems like a small thing, but for some of these people, little things like that are really important.
1: Not far down Highway 54 from Weatherhill Point is Canterbury Townhomes, which also experienced significant damage during Chantal's downpour. The community saw floodwaters rush into 8 permanently owned units and 20 rented spaces, causing the need for significant cleanup and renovation across the last year. HOA President Carolyn Krevchenko said Canterbury Townhomes only recently saw all 8 homeowners safely return to their spaces, while the landlords of most of the rented units are still working on cleaning up and finding tenants. She said,
2: "The neighborhood is thriving and we are growing. You can barely tell at this point that we even had a flood."
1: That long rebuilding time is seen in other areas affected too, including Chapel Hill's 2 public housing neighborhoods that took on water and Camelot Village. 8 families in public housing are still waiting to get back into their homes, while the town said it issued 77 permits for flood-related repairs at Camelot Village, with only 3 of those now completed. As those homes sit empty, Weatherhill Point has some empty too, but intentionally. Some residents desperate for solutions in the months following Chantal sold their homes to investment groups. Both Knapp and Beckert Jones say Weatherhill Point residents are adjusting to the notion of having the single-family homes kept lifeless and having outside investors own in the neighborhood. Knapp said,
3: "It's incredibly frustrating to see homes where you remember there being neighbors sit completely empty when you know that there's plenty of people who would love the opportunity to live near all of the different things that Carrboro has to offer. It's very challenging to see that that opportunity isn't there because an investor is holding on to the home and not working with it at all. I will say that we're probably at full recovery when, out of our 56 homes, we have 56 homes worth of people living here. That's what it'll feel like to me."
1: Still, those who are in the neighborhoods fight to find silver linings from the experience. Both Knapp and Krevchenko praised the town of Carrboro for its communication and connection of residents to resources in the days after the flooding, as well as Habitat for Humanity for its volunteers.
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1: ABC News, I'm Brian Clark. Senator Lindsey Graham has died at 71. ABC's Stephen Portnoy has the latest from Washington.
2: Paramedics were called to the senator's home here in D.C. on a report of a man suffering chest pains. Hours later, his office said Lindsey Graham died from a brief and sudden illness. The 71-year-old was just in Ukraine 2 days ago, visiting with President Volodymyr Zelensky. He was due to appear on NBC's Meet the Press this morning.
1: President Trump, in a statement, called him one of the greatest people and senators I've ever known. Graham was first elected to the Senate in 2002. Fighting between the U.S. and Iran appears to have resumed in the Middle East. The countries traded attacks hours after talks focused on reopening the Strait of Hormuz wrapped up in Oman. But once again, Iran fired on a ship in the strait. Record high temperatures possible today for parts of the Rocky Mountain region. The western heat challenging firefighters who are battling a nearly 3,000-acre fire on the eastern edge of Los Angeles County. This is ABC News. Democratic Congressman Ro Khanna says that he was detained in the West Bank by Israeli settlers. ABC's Chuck Sievertson has more.
3: Israeli settlers were blocking a road in the West Bank Thursday, says Khanna.
4: These hoodlums come in with machine guns, an M4, an American-made machine gun, and they detain us. They block off the road. And then they call the IDF, and the IDF is on their side.
3: Accusing Israel of genocide and apartheid, Khanna says he's considering running for president.
4: We need a new moral direction in our party.
3: Israeli military says after a report about civilians blocking a road, soldiers showed up and cleared them away.
1: The defending Super Bowl champion Seattle Seahawks could have a new owner. The estate of Paul Allen, the Microsoft founder, has been trying to sell the team. And a deal has been reached in agreement with a group led by Vinod Khosla, a limited partner of the San Francisco 49ers. Our partners at ESPN say it would be for $9.6 billion. Brian Clark, ABC News.
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9: Welcome to the Financial Symphony. This is Ron Stutz along with John Stillman, the star of our show. Hey, John, I appreciate you letting me be on your show every week. It really is a pleasure. And let me beat you to it. I like the shirt you're wearing.
10: Oh, I like those pants you're wearing.
9: Let's not get too personal. Come on. Yeah. John Stillman is your chartered retirement planning counselor at Rosewood Wealth Management. If you'd like to get in touch with John, go to meetwithjohn.com. 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You can also call that ever-trustworthy phone number that we've been using for years, 800-545-2991. Either way, 15-minute retirement-ready phone call can be yours for absolutely free, no obligation involved at all. I know that you would love to hear this story. There's a family in Michigan that has a kitten who is now officially a Guinness World Record holder after a veterinarian there verified that he was born with 28 toes. The Henderson's family's 10-month-old kitten, Toby, tied the record for the most toes on a cat, which was previously set by a Canadian pet by the name of Jake in 2002.
10: All right, so did they name him Toby because Toby?
9: I hadn't thought of that, but that could possibly be the case.
10: I hope that's the case. Or if not, what a wonderful coincidence.
9: 28 toes.
10: That's a lot of toes. I feel like that's more toes than you're supposed to have. I guess that's why it's a record.
9: I guess that's seven toes on each. If you have symmetry, you know, if they're all the same, I guess you would have seven toes on each paw.
10: How disappointing, though, where you get this cat with 28 toes and it only ties the record. Didn't break the record. He only ties the record for most toes on a cat. That is, man, so close. Exactly. Disappointing.
9: Just could have had one more in there. That would have been so much better. Well, hey, I just wanted to point all that out to you. Let's talk about national parks and financial planning. Whether you're visiting one of the 63 national parks this summer or simply the local trail nearby in your community, there are a number of best practices that apply to both your nature hikes and your retirement plan. I don't know if you would have put those two together when you woke up this morning.
10: But here we are.
9: Yeah, exactly. Yeah, one thing is, you know, sometimes they give you a map when you go to a national park. Don't go without a map. How would you liken that to financial planning?
10: Well, you know, when you walk into the ranger station and they hand you a map, there's a reason that they do that, right? Like, they don't want people getting lost on their watch. And, of course, you can refer to that map as often as you want or as little as you want, but it's there when you need it, is the point. And, you know, similarly, when we're working with folks on their retirement plan, we're essentially handing them a map. And it's not meant to be a burden. Like, the map is not, you must spend no more than this much every month during your retirement. That's not what the map looks like. It's not meant to limit you, but it's really supposed to empower you to get the most out of your retirement. So having a plan allows you to set goals and to achieve them. But, it also gives you that place to turn when you get lost or you think you might be lost and you need to look at the map for some reassurance about where you're headed. It's very useful in that sense.
9: It's so, like a retirement roadmap.
10: Exactly. Yeah, and then, you know, I would say it's almost as important from the reassurance aspect just to look at it and see, oh, no, I'm not lost. It's probably more valuable for that than it is to, like, say, oh, I'm lost. How do I find my way back on track? Well, no, it's really just to show you that you're right where you're supposed to be.
9: Yeah. Exactly. Hey, another thing that they like to say, you know, when you go to a national park, a good advice is always leave no trace. Mm-hmm. Like, you don't want to have people, you know, leaving trash all over the trail and that sort of thing. How do you explain that from a financial planning point of view?
10: Yeah, I think it's I think they have signs that say that. Leave no trace.
9: Leave no trace.
10: Yeah, I mean, when you go exploring in the great outdoors, there's certainly that encouragement, whether it's at parks or maybe nature trails or things like that. Don't leave trash behind. Don't leave a mess for other people to clean up or other people, you know, for it to mess up someone else's enjoyment of the environment. But also, let's not leave it for critters who come behind you, right? Mm-hmm. So, same thing. We want to leave a positive, lasting impact with our estate plan. Not leave a mess for other people to have to deal with.
9: Yeah.
10: And so it's weird because I just had somebody this week and we were talking about the estate plan. And it's just, we don't like thinking about death. We don't like talking about, okay, I understand, but I just looked at the statistics and, you know, human survival rate still hovering right around 0% eventually, right? You're going to die. So let's plan for it. It doesn't mean that because you make the plan that you're going to die next week. If anything, if you're superstitious like that, if anything, you know, making things clean and organized would make it less likely that you die next week, right?
9: Yeah.
10: Because it seems like you're flirting with disaster if you don't do the organizational part of it. So we just want to make sure that all of your T's are crossed and I's are dotted. Like, are all those beneficiaries listed correctly? I was just having this conversation with somebody a few days ago because, you know, they have three kids. Those three kids have always been their three beneficiaries. And now they are essentially estranged from one of those three kids. And, you know, a year or two ago, they were saying, we're not going to change beneficiaries at this point. But, you know, just to let you know, this is a thing that's going on in our family. And now they've evolved to the point of, yeah, we're ready to change the beneficiaries just to our other two kids. Mm-hmm. So, you know, things like that happen. I have a client, you know, they're in their 80s. They had three kids, and two of their kids have died. Like, one committed suicide, one died in a motorcycle crash. So these things happen, and we just want to make sure that we're updating all of your plans and beneficiaries to reflect the current reality. So update beneficiaries, make sure your will is up to date. We want to make sure that your bank accounts have, like, you know, payable on death or transferable on death designations. We want to make sure that, you know, any other wishes that you have been planned out with a professional so that you don't have loved ones with added stress trying to clean up your mess that you left on the nature trail after you're gone.
9: Don't go without a map. Leave no trace. And another thing to remember is that the scenic route isn't always the fastest. Sometimes, you know, I'll come home from somewhere on, you know, a country road instead of heading out on and staying on I-40, although I-40 might be quicker. I don't know, the way traffic is so heavy, sometimes it's not. But, you know, the scenic route isn't always the fastest. That applies in the national parks, and it applies in retirement planning as well.
10: Well, anytime you talk about the scenic route and country roads, I have to tell this story about my parents.
9: So
10: mom and dad live in Newton, which is just outside of Hickory, North Carolina, Catawba County. So it's about, you know, 2.5 hours west of us. And a couple of years ago, they'd gotten home. Mom always likes to update me, you know, that they've gotten home safely after being here visiting. And it had taken them close to 4 hours to get home. And she texted me. She said, yes, for my birthday, as a birthday present, because her birthday was like the week after, she said, as an early birthday present, your dad, instead of going interstate the whole way home, let us go on country roads. So we did back roads the whole way home. And mom just loved it. And this sums up my parents perfectly, because it would be just like my mom to say, I'm in no hurry. I don't care what time we get home. I would rather be on the country roads than the interstate. And it would be just like my dad to say, okay, fine, but this is your birthday present. Right? So that was her birthday present that year, was the trip home took longer. I will never comprehend that, but that's mom. So some people like that scenic route. What is it? Scenic route? Scenic route? Which is it supposed to be, Ron? I don't
9: know. Say it either way, I guess. You know, I hear it both ways all the time.
10: And, you know, certainly those roads can be more beautiful, but they do require, you know, a lot of twists and turns and switchbacks on the path and all that stuff. So,
9: and more time.
10: And more time. And, you know, on the financial path, it's true that yes, the scenic route, however we're saying it, might take a little longer. But in the financial realm, that's kind of what you want. Like, the get-rich-quick scheme might look good from the outside, but the reality is, like, most wealth is not built quickly. It's patience and discipline and faithfulness and good stewardship over time. That's where almost all wealth comes from. So if you're trying to do it too fast, well, that's probably not the approach you want. So I don't care what you do on the roads. I'm going to take the quickest route to where I'm getting, because I just don't like being in the car. If you want to take the scenic route, that's fine. But with your financial planning, I would advise you more toward the scenic route, not necessarily what do we think is the quickest path, because often that will blow up in your face.
9: One thing to always keep in mind is that every national park, if you're going around visiting all the national parks you can, they're all different. They are not the same. And the same can be said for those folks that you are helping put together a retirement plan.
10: Yeah, I mean, if you're going to Denali in Alaska, that's a little bit different than going to Yosemite in California.
9: Yeah.
10: So you're going to pack differently. You're going to have a different experience in each place. Same thing with your retirement plan. Your plan isn't going to be your neighbor's plan, and it's not going to be your brother-in-law's plan. And just because somebody lives in your neighborhood or works at your company or is in your family doesn't mean that they have the same needs as you. And so often we see people getting called up and, well, so-and-so told me to do this. I don't care. Their situation is not your situation. They might have a pension that you don't have, or vice versa. You might be getting an inheritance that they're not going to get. they might be going through a divorce that you're not going through. Like, there's just too many variables for you to look at somebody that you think has the same situation as you and say, well, because this worked for them, it'll work for me. Every national park is different and every retirement plan is different. So let's make sure we have the plan for you. And a good first step in that process, Ron, is the 15-minute retirement ready phone call.
9: Ready phone call. That's right. Whether you say route or route, it doesn't matter. 15-minute retirement ready phone call can be yours. All you got to do is, it's so easy, go to meetwithjohn.com. 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Ron Sutz here along with John Stillman. 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We appreciate your being here, and we'll be right back.
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0: Like Journey said, don't stop believing. A great retirement is within reach.
1: 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Set it up that way at a convenient time. You have a conversation with John. It's not going to cost you anything and not going to carry with it any kind of obligation whatsoever. You know, one thing we try to do on this show is educate folks when it comes to history. We always have a history lesson on every show. And this is one that I think a lot of people probably know already. 222 years ago, July 11th, 1804, Vice President Aaron Burr slayed his political adversary, Alexander Hamilton, in a very famous duel, one of the most famous duels in American history.
2: One of the wildest things to think about, that the sitting vice president shot the Treasury Secretary? I don't know if he was the Treasury Secretary at the time, but crazy times back then.
1: Yeah. Oh, man, there's some crazy stuff that's happening in this country right now and always has been. Hey, you know the Paul Simon song, 50 Ways to Leave Your Lover?
2: I know it. I would not be able to recite all the lyrics to you.
1: Just hop on the bus, Gus. Don't need to discuss much. You drop off the key and set yourself free.
2: Yep.
1: Well, I thought of that immediately.
2: What is your preferred method, by the way?
1: I don't know, man. I haven't done that.
2: You haven't done it in a while.
1: No. Haven't done that in, 44 years now. Yeah. So. I would be unfamiliar with the tactics to get away. I thought of that song when we started talking about the topic we're going to talk about today, Easy Ways to Ruin Retirement. You could actually do a song with that. Easy Ways to Ruin Retirement.
2: It's got a great ring to it.
1: Yeah, it does. Everybody likes things to be easy, so we made this handy list of easy ways to ruin your retirement if you're into that kind of thing. And I suppose some people might be.
2: When I look at the decisions that some people make, it does seem like that's what they're after.
1: Yeah. Treat retirement as the destination rather than the beginning of another part of your life. A lot of people do that, don't they?
2: Yeah, and it's kind of like when the Israelites entered the Promised Land and, you know, things weren't exactly rosy for them from that point forward. They had some good years. They had very, very many bad years, and they eventually got exiled to Babylon, and, you know, that was that. Just because you've arrived at what you think is this magical date or this magical place, that's not the end of the journey. So it's tempting when you're still working to think of retirement as the end goal, but that's just the start of a different race. It's not the finish line of your life. So, and then the reality is too, like, retirement could end up being longer than your working career. Yeah, we have a lot of clients where that's the case that are in their 80s or 90s. And yeah, they've now been retired as long as they worked. So that's not the most common outcome for everybody. A lot of people are going to work for 40 years and be retired for 20. But certainly we've had people that have worked for 30 or 35 and they're retired for 35 or 40. We've seen that.
1: Yeah.
2: So you just want to make sure that your plan gets you through to the end and it's not simply just, you know, trying to reach a certain number in your portfolio and then assume that you can coast through the rest of your life. That's not going to work.
1: Well, some people out there believe that retirement is going to solve all their problems. Boy, as soon as I retire, you know, everything's going to be cool. Everything's going to be roses and sunshine. You know, that's not necessarily the case. Life is going to go on.
2: I mean, certainly we do have people who had very stressful jobs. And then they're retired now and they're happy as a clam. Now, it's not because they have no problems in retirement. It's just that the quote unquote problems they have in retirement pale in comparison to the challenges that they had while they were working. So for a lot of people, it does seem almost problem free, even though that's not the case. It's just relative to their previous life. But then we have other folks who retire and it's like almost immediately a new set of challenges gets kicked off. Like maybe it's a problem with their kids or their grandkids, and you have some kind of family strife. We have people that have retired, and within a year or two, they have a health challenge of some sort. I mean, we obviously have a number of clients who are going through different health challenges, some more superficial, like rotator cuff surgery, and some a little more serious, like open heart surgery. At any given moment, we have half a dozen clients that are in surgery or about to undergo surgery or recovering from surgery of some sort. Yeah. Right? I mean, we have two folks in the last month who have had open heart surgery. Wow. So, you know, that kind of stuff is always going on. And just because you're retired doesn't mean that you'll suddenly have enough time to do every single thing that you wanted to do. Now, part of that is the task at hand expands to fill the time available. I think I've said before, Ron, a lot of times when people are working and if, you know, we need them to come by for an appointment at 3:30, no problem. I'll be there. Once they retire, can you come Thursday for a visit at 3:30? I can't do that. We have a doctor's appointment at 10 that morning. It's the only thing we're doing that day is the doctor. And so your mindset shifts in such a way. And things just kind of naturally take longer because the time is available. But also a lot of people just get involved in a lot of different stuff. And the other thing I hear all the time is, I don't know how I ever had time to work.
3: Yeah.
2: Well, it's because you weren't doing all this other stuff too while you were working. You weren't spending as much time with the grandkids and helping take care of them, and you weren't traveling as much, and you weren't doing as much stuff at church. So of course it feels busy, maybe busier than it felt when you were working, because when you're working, it was like this easy excuse to just not take on anything else. Well, I can't, I'm working. And you go to work and you come home and that was it. And now you have all these other things that you're involved in, and all those things can create some drama or some problems in your life. So yes, back to my original point, like 7 minutes ago, it is true. Retirement doesn't solve all of your problems.
3: You haven't been talking about it that long. Come on. Here's something that a lot of people do, and I know you've seen this borne out in so many conversations over the years. A lot of people assume that their monthly spending habits when they're retired can be easily determined by the spending habits they have while they have a job. And, you know, that probably is not going to be true. It can be, you know, you may need more money in retirement. You may need less, but a lot of people need more because they're out there spending money.
2: Well, if you were to Google it or ask ChatGPT or Claude or whatever or whoever, how much income you're going to need once you retire, you're probably going to get some answer that says like 70 to 90% of your working income. Mm-hmm. Because that's an average. But the average doesn't tell us much of anything in this situation. Ron, it's kind of like that old riddle where people would ask, like, what UNC degree on average earned the most money for people over the years? And the answer was geography, because Michael Jordan was a geography major.
3: Oh, yeah, I remember
2: and
3: that.
2: It, like, skews the average. So...
3: But he's not earning his money by being a geologist.
2: It doesn't matter. He had a Well, you don't know that. You don't know that the geography degree didn't help him in his earnings.
3: I said geologist. I meant to say geographer.
2: Whatever it was. But it's the same way when we're trying to figure out your income need in retirement. We have lots of clients who had, you know, really high-paying jobs. They're saving a lot of their take-home pay. They're not spending it. So, yeah, they might be making $300,000 or $350,000 a year, but they're living a lifestyle as if they make $150,000.
3: Yeah.
2: So, of course, yeah, they're going to keep their same lifestyle. They might only need half as much income when they retire. But then we have a whole lot of other people who need just as much income as a retiree as they needed when they were working, because they weren't saving out of their take-home pay. Yeah, they were saving money in their 401k, but not out of their take-home pay. Like, once it hits the checking account, they were spending that every month. And so that's probably a good sign that you're going to need close to the same income in retirement, if not more. We have some clients who travel so much that they actually need more income in retirement. So, yes, we want to go through a process to figure out how much income you need, not just assume because we saw it on the Google machine that you're going to need 75% of your income.
3: That's for sure. We're talking about easy ways to ruin retirement if you're into that kind of thing. John Stillman at Rosewood Wealth Management. And if you want to give John a call, 800-545-2991. 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Getting back to the easy ways to ruin things for yourself in retirement. Stop being active. It's so easy. I can tell you this. It is so easy to get lazy and stay that way.
2: It is easy to get lazy in retirement because you no longer have that external push of, you know, needing to get up and get to work. You don't have to get up to an alarm. And then, like I said before, the task at hand, even if it's just get up and have breakfast, might expand to fill most of the morning because you don't have anything driving you to really get going that day. And we've had some clients go back to work in some form or fashion. They're not going to go back into their career like they had before, but we've had a lot of clients go get a job of some sort just because they want to have a reason to keep some kind of schedule and keep moving. So I had a fella several years ago who I was asking him, he'd been retired for 6 or 8 months, and I was asking him what his daily routine was like now that he was retired. And he said, well, I get up and I play Free Cell on the computer for an hour or an hour and a half first thing in the morning. And I didn't even know they were still putting Free Cell on computers.
3: I don't even know what that is.
2: It was kind of like Solitaire. I mean, it was a card game on the computer. I said, well, we're going to need a better plan for your life than this. So he eventually found some things to get him more occupied. But it was like he was so brain dead from 40 years of working that he just had to check out and do nothing for 6 months or so.
3: Yeah.
2: We just don't want to get stuck in that. It can be too easy for a lot of, especially if you have all of your identity tied up in your job. It can be easy for some people to just feel like they've lost their identity and then they're just sort of rudderless in their retirement. So we don't want that. We want to make sure that you have some kind of purpose. And, you know, quite frankly, good comprehensive retirement planning includes those conversations. It's not just, hey, let's find you the mutual fund or ETF that gives you the best annual return. No, that's about 2% of the work that needs to be done.
3: That's true.
2: On your retirement planning. It's all of these lifestyle things that we need to consider. And if you just haven't given any of that much thought, let's have your 15-minute retirement ready phone call here in the next week or two. Let's get an understanding of where you are now. If you're still working, where you are now and what life is going to need to look like once you retire or what you want it to look like. Or maybe you've already retired recently and you still just haven't figured things out yet. Let's just talk it through. So easy to sign up for a visit, and Ron will tell you how to make that happen. But your 15-minute retirement-ready phone call costs you nothing at all.
3: Okay, you can go to meetwithjohn.com, meetwithjohn.com. 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Rosewood Wealth Management is for where you'll find John Stillman. 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I'm Ron Stutz along with John Stillman. 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
1: 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Schedule your own get-together for a 15-minute retirement-ready phone call. A lot of people have done that over the years. New people coming on all the time. So why not get involved, get to know John, let him get to know you, and find out how he might be able to help you get to and through retirement in a more efficient way. Hey, John, got an interesting thing to point out here. Do you remember Rubik's Cubes, right? Have you ever done that?
2: Certainly. I was never good at them. I never actually completed one, but
1: no.
2: Not for lack of trying.
1: Same for me, but I don't really have the patience for that kind of thing. You know, I guess you could spend hours and hours and hours figuring out how to do it, but, you know, this wasn't that important. But there's a speed cuber who typically shows his skills.
2: A speed cuber being somebody who does Rubik's Cubes in a very fast fashion. Well, like Holden Thorpe.
1: Yeah.
2: Thorpe was renowned for being fast with the Rubik's Cube back in the day.
1: Holden's a really smart guy, that's for sure. But, you know, this one guy has claimed the fastest time to assemble a Mr. Potato Head. I didn't know that was the thing. But anyway, he assembled a Mr. Potato Head, which worked the same way as a Rubik's Cube, in 4.63 seconds. And naturally, you would think this is a young person. It's a 16-year-old guy from Singapore. He says his whole life he's always dreamed of setting a world record.
2: So he picked the most obscure thing possible? The fastest time to assemble a Mr. Potato? I got to tell you, this feels like a maybe not the best stewardship of his skills. Like if you're somebody who can do a Rubik's Cube really fast, why are you downgrading your skills to Mr. Potato Head?
1: Yeah, I don't know. Exactly. I remember Mr. Potato Head from when I was a child, and that was back before the flood, man.
2: Well, but could you assemble it in less than 5 seconds? I bet you couldn't.
1: No, I would think you, being good with your hands, would be able to do something like that.
2: Learn all kinds of stuff on this show.
1: Yeah. I mean, that's you're really an obscure line of thinking there, that's for sure. Hey, you know, but we're telling the truth. I mean, these things happen, and let's talk about financial lies. You know, there are some financial advisors out there who claim to be advisors. There's some financial people out there who just flat out lie. But maybe we shouldn't say that. Maybe that's actually pretty rare.
2: I think it is actually pretty
1: rare. Yeah, there's some good ones out there, that's for sure. More often, though, advisors may be guilty of making statements that they have been conditioned to say over the years, even if those statements aren't exactly brimming with the truth, and the whole, and nothing but the truth. Maybe, you know, they're misleading.
2: Well, a lot of it is just, I don't want to call it lies. I don't even want to call it misleading statements. It's more just you come up in a certain realm of the industry.
3: Yeah.
2: And often you get conditioned to see things a certain way or to talk about things a certain way, which really is just a product of how you've been raised, quote unquote, raised in the industry. It's less about you trying to be dishonest and more maybe just about this is how you've been conditioned to think yourself as an advisor.
3: Yeah. Well, let's talk about why you should be cautious if you hear any of these statements from a financial advisor. And if a financial advisor says to you, we can beat the market, you know, shouldn't that be a red flag, John?
2: Well, generally speaking, if you look at professional money managers and their success rate at beating the index,
3: yeah,
2: the S&P 500, the Dow, the NASDAQ, whatever they're quote unquote trying to beat, most of them don't beat that index. And so if the goal is to beat the market, usually that's not a very realistic goal, and I don't really know of anybody who can consistently say that they have some kind of system to do it on a regular basis. Yeah, you might have years where you beat the market. I was looking at some of our clients' numbers the other day, and we have a number of clients who are just smattering the S&P this year.
3: Yeah.
2: Their returns are better than the S&P. But that's not like a thing that we're shooting for necessarily. We just want you to be participating in the gains of the market in a smart way. And so if that means some years you beat the S&P, great. If some years the S&P outpaces you, well, why might that be? Well, it could be because a couple of companies in the S&P had such good years that they were dragging the whole index along with them. And for you to really be tracking with the index, you would have to be overweighted in some of those companies, more overweighted than we would want you to be.
3: Yeah.
2: In just a couple of companies. So beating the market, beating the index, it really shouldn't be a goal for most people. You just want to make sure that you're taking the appropriate level of risk for your situation in life. And it's not your age, usually. It's how long is it until you need the money?
3: Yeah, beating the market is great, but it shouldn't be the only thing that you get obsessed with, you know, I guess. Also, if somebody says to you there are no fees, that, you know, that's not necessarily true.
2: So I had, this was a long time ago. This was probably 12 years ago. I was working with a couple. They had, I mean, they were doing well. They had $4 or $5 million, I think. We were working on a plan for them. They weren't clients yet. We were working on a plan for them to, you know, move their assets over and, you know, spend a lot of time laying out the plan, had it all mapped out. And then the wife called me one day. So they just moved here from Atlanta a couple of years earlier.
3: Okay.
2: So they were looking for somebody local to work with. And she called me and she said, well, we're actually going to stick with our advisor in Atlanta. She, when she found out we were moving the money, she flew up here and she explained to me how there really aren't any fees with our setup with them down there. And I said, hold on just a minute. You're telling me that she flew up here from Atlanta to talk you out of moving your money and there are no fees? Like, just apply some logic to that. That, of course, that's not the case. So I don't know exactly what was explained to her or what was said. Bottom line is, they stuck with the folks in Atlanta that weren't charging them any fees at all.
3: Yeah.
2: Sure they're not. But I hear that a lot from people that say things like, yeah, well, you know, this, there's no fees associated with this. All right, well, maybe this is just like a semantics kind of thing. Maybe they're making commissions on it, but not fees, which technically are different things. But it's not as if the advisor isn't making some money on the management of your assets. So the most important thing is not trying to find the lowest fee or the no fee thing, to the extent that that even exists. You really just want to understand what the fees are and what you're getting for the fee that you're paying. So I'll give you an example, Ron, from my landscaping days back during college.
3: Okay.
2: Worked in landscaping, and we would occasionally have folks who would drop the, you know, end their contract with our company and, you know, go to some other landscaping company. And I asked my boss, well, what happened with them? He's like, oh, they'll be back in a year. Okay, well, yeah, but what happened? Well, they went over to such and such company that charges less, but they also do a whole lot less. Mm-hmm. So it's like, all right, yeah, we're going to handle your yard. It's going to cost you $275 a month. We're going to come mow. We're going to weed eat. We're going to, you know, edge the driveways. We're going to blow the driveways off, the sidewalks off with the blower when we're done. In the fall, we're going to come get the leaves up. In the winter, we'll come clear the snow, you know, all that kind of stuff, right?
7: Yeah.
2: And it's going to cost you $275 a month for the year. Well, this other guy is going to handle your yard, whatever that means, quote unquote, handle your yard for only $150 a month. Well, this is a magnificent savings, right? He's barely charging you over half of what we're charging you. But what does he do? He mows and then he leaves.
7: Yeah.
2: He doesn't weedy. He doesn't edge the sidewalks. He doesn't blow it off to clean it up. He certainly doesn't do the leaves or the snow or any of that. He doesn't trim the hedges in the spring and the fall. He's just mowing the grass. Well, that's a different thing. Now, suddenly, that doesn't seem like such an incredible deal, right? So it's less about the fee. It's more about understanding what are you getting for that fee that you're paying. And, again, all great things that we can talk about in your 15-minute retirement-ready phone call if you'd like some guidance on any of this.
3: I know that when you get together with people for the first time, lots of times they are absolutely shocked when you look into their portfolio and you find out how much they're paying in fees, and they are just stunned. 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Either way, you can talk to John Stillman for 15, 20 minutes, whatever, on the phone, and it's not going to cost you a penny, and it's not going to obligate you to do anything beyond that conversation. But I think you'll enjoy getting to know John, having him get the opportunity to get to know you, and then who knows, you may decide to have a long-term relationship. If not, hey, that's cool too. 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I'm Ron Stutz. 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
9: Hey there, this is Henry Taylor, and here's what you can find on chapelboro.com today. We've spent the past week commemorating the one-year anniversary of Tropical Depression Chantal's flooding across the community. Head to our news section to hear perspectives from local business owners about their recovery, residents living in the hardest-hit areas, and local government officials working to bounce back from the damage. Over in our sports section, read the latest sports notebook from Art Chansky. He reacts to the news that former UNC Chancellor Kevin Guskowitz has canceled his upcoming move from Michigan State to Clemson, and how the situation mirrors a similar one Guskowitz found himself in at the end of his time at UNC. And finally, head to our Town Square section to read Gene Bolduc's take on the unique responsibilities placed on women by our culture, and Andrew Taylor Troutman's take on shaboomies on the beach. You can find all of that and so much more on chapelboro.com.
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1: 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We're going to get to the questions here in just a moment. We got some good ones from some of our listeners, John. But first of all, if you want to get in touch with John Stillman and have a conversation, go to meetwithjohn.com. Meetwithjohn.com. It is good for a 15-minute retirement-ready phone conversation. And then you can go from there. But no cost, no obligation. Let's go to the mailbag here. Sully lives in Chapel Hill. And Sully says, my home is almost paid off, but I'm considering opening a HELOC as an extra emergency fund. Is this a good idea? And I guess it might be a good idea to explain exactly what a HELOC is.
2: That would be a home equity line of credit, but HELOC sounds a lot cooler. So I do recommend Sully. A lot of folks, by the way, the only person I know named Sully was the dude from Dr. Quinn Medicine Woman.
1: Yeah.
2: You remember that show?
1: Yes, I do. And you remember the pilot who landed in, was it Washington, D.C.?
2: Oh, right. That was also Sully.
1: And Tom Hanks played him in the movie.
2: Yeah, you're right. Yeah. Good call. Sully Sullenberger. Different from Sully from Dr. Quinn. Anyway, this is Sully in Chapel Hill, which is a completely different Sully, and he's already mad because I've gotten distracted from his question. Yeah. I do advise a lot of folks to go ahead and establish that home equity line on their house before they retire.
1: Yeah.
2: It doesn't mean you have to borrow anything from it. It's just establish the line of credit. And usually it's going to be much easier to establish that line of credit while you're still working and you have a W-2 income, mm-hmm. as opposed to once you're on retirement income. Now, you can still do it once you have retirement income only. It might just be a little bit more of a pain. They might have a few more questions, and the underwriters might be a little more cantankerous about it, but it can still be done. It's just easier to do it while you're still working. And again, it probably doesn't cost you much of anything to just have that line of credit open. I've seen some that are $50 a year or $100 a year just to have the line of credit open. So you could go borrow $100,000 from it in the blink of an eye if you wanted to. Again, doesn't mean you have to, but you have that money available, and it's basically available instantaneously. So that can be a great option if you know you're going to have some house repairs that need to be done, if you know you're going to need to get a new car in a couple of years, and it's just you don't want to have to sell investments, maybe realize some capital gains, or you know, take money out of an IRA that you're paying taxes on. Sometimes it's easier to just pull that money from a home equity line and then pay it back over the course of several months. A lot of times you'll pay less in interest doing that way than you would have paid in taxes by taking the money out of your investments. So it all depends on where you have money saved, how you have it invested, exactly how much you have in cash already. But yes, this can be a good solution for folks.
1: Okay. Well, if you want to talk to John more about that, Sully, then get in touch. Get one of those 15-minute retirement-ready phone calls. Next question here is from Keith in Durham. And Keith says, John, do I need to set up a revocable trust? I have a basic will, and all of my beneficiaries are set up on my accounts. I want things to be as simple as possible for my family when I'm not here anymore, but I can't decide if this is extra and unnecessary or if it would actually be helpful.
2: A lot of it's going to depend on the particular moving pieces of your situation, Keith. I've certainly seen people who really would not benefit from having a trust. It wouldn't hurt them to have a trust, but the trust doesn't really accomplish anything for them. On the other hand, I have people where I've said, yeah, you really need to go talk to one of a handful of attorneys that we would recommend you to, just because of some particular nuances in your situation. Up north, if you're in Massachusetts or New York or New Jersey or Connecticut, almost everybody up there can benefit from having a trust. The reason being is because they have an estate tax at the state level up there. Mm-hmm. We don't have a North Carolina estate tax. We only have the federal estate tax, and you would have to have millions upon millions for that to even come into play. But if you live in one of those northern states, you're going to have a much lower dollar threshold, and the state is going to try to tax your estate. And so if you have that money in a trust, you can overcome that taxation. But that's just not an issue here. And then in North Carolina, real estate doesn't even go through

0: our time together. So go ahead and sign up for a time for a visit if you have questions like this that you'd like to get answers to.
1: 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And don't forget the phone number. You can do it that way as well. 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John Snowman is your chartered retirement planning counselor. Has to wear a lot of hats. Sometimes he has a marriage counseling hat on, you know, and sometimes it's like a family counseling thing like we just talked about here. But my goodness, get in touch with John. Have a 15-minute retirement-ready phone call. It's not going to cost you anything. Not going to carry with it any kind of obligation whatsoever. So hope you will get in touch. I'm Ron Stutz along with John Stillman. John, it's been a lot of fun today, buddy.
0: Always a pleasure, and thank you for being such a delightful co-host.
1: Oh, well, just doing what I can to keep up with you. So, hey, have a great week, everybody. We'll see you next time on the Financial Symphony with the inimitable, often imitated but never duplicated, John Stillman.
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2: Hi, this is Adam Bishop, Senior Pastor at New Hope Church, and I'm excited you tuned in for today's message. 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
3: All right. Thank you, Pastor. Good morning, church. It is so good to be here. I just want to say, Caroline, my wife, and the boys are watching, and your worship band fills our living room with worship every week, so we're so blessed. And I feel like I'm a part of this with you. So it's always

0: good to get to be back. When Adam asked me if I'd come back, I said, let me pray about that. Okay. And I was like, I love questions I don't really have to pray about. And I was here a couple of years ago. I've been married almost 2.5 years. That's the same applause that an injured football player gets when he gets taken off the field. You're like, oh, he did good. All right. Anyway, so it is good to get to be back, and I'm so excited to be a part of this series. This is such an incredible, you should read ahead. You should just go ahead and read ahead in Matthew 5, 6, and 7 and read the Sermon on the Mount, because it's absolutely, it's powerful, it's incredible. I want to get a sense this morning of who's in the room. So I'm going to ask you by round of applause. We're going to take a little survey today. By round of applause, where are my students? Students, middle schoolers, high schoolers, by round of applause. All right, so like that's they're going to camp. It has, being a student has its own kind of challenges and its own kind of choice you have to make. When you're a student, you hit that point where it all becomes about dating and trying to figure out, you know, girls are overthinking everything, and girls are like looking at guys going, what is he thinking? Let me tell you what every guy's thinking. Nothing. Not one thing. We're just walking around waiting for SportsCenter to come on. That's about it. How about college students? A round of applause. College students, anybody? Man, the transition from high school to college, totally different. Not even close, right? High school, one kind of way of living. College, a whole different thing. You get to college, you're surviving off ramen noodles, and you do laundry in a completely different way. In college, you don't sort laundry according to color and temperature and fabrics. You sort laundry into two categories. Dirty I need to wash, and dirty I can wear again. That's it. That's all there is. That's your whole existence. Right? That's what it's like to be in your 20s and be in college. How about my 30s? Where are people in their 30s? 30s by round of applause? Right? 30s is a weird season, right? Because you're not really old, but you're not really cool, right? I mean, you're not kind of in between. You're not really old. I mean, you still like concerts, but you get way too excited about Kohl's Cash. You know what I mean? So that's really precarious. How about 40s? Where are my people in their 40s? Round of applause. 40s? I don't want to be a buzzkill, but you have 30 more summers. So live it up, all right? So where are my people in their 50s? 50s? Yes. 50s is a weird season because, when you're 49, everything's fine. And you turn 50, and all of a sudden, all the print in the menus get smaller. Like, it's everyone else's fault. You're like, why are they printing these menus so small? Right? And you have to pull your phone out in order to read. Right? All of a sudden, you turn 50, you get injured without a story, right? You don't have a story. You just wake up. You're like, I don't know. I just woke up injured. I got a friend of mine that has a full, like a whole cast with a little, with the knobs on, like a full fiberglass cast. I'm like, what happened to you? He's like, I yawned too hard and I ripped all my ribs right in half, just like that. Well, every generation brings its own challenges, its own rewards, but every generation has a single choice. So this is what I want us to talk about today, this idea of how we're to live. I'm sure some of you are like saying, what about 60s? Why didn't you call it? What? I would tell you a joke, but you won't remember it. And so let's just get back to the tech. No. When you get your 60s, right? 60s, everything, vocabulary change. You get your 60s, for instance, when you were in college and you said to one of your friends, hey, last night I pulled an all-nighter, everybody knows that what meant you stayed up all night studying. When you're 60 and you say, I pulled an all-nighter, that meant you slept through the night without having to get up and go through the bathroom. That's what that means. How about 70s and 80s? Let's just go all the way to the 70s, 80s. Different world, right? Different thing. I love it when 70, 80 year olds still try to be young. One of my 80 year old Freddies made a heart sign like that, trying to be hip, and his wife brought him a defibrillator. And so that's different meaning. All right. So, but here's the point, right? The one thing that every generation has in common is that in every generation, at every stage, in every age, we have to figure out how we're going to live. We have to choose a strategy. We have to choose a path. That if we don't, we're destined just to drift in and out to whatever. We'll always be at the mercy of the culture, always be at the mercy of something. And laid out before us are always two choices. When it comes to faith, we can either do it in our own power or we can do it in the power of Jesus. Those are our choices. And when we get to the Sermon on the Mount, This is what Jesus is talking about. Now, some historians say that Jesus gave this sermon many, many times, which is why it's written in great detail and repeated in Luke. It's because Jesus talked about this more than once. This was his trademark sermon. This is the way that he introduced the kingdom. And so when you get to this point, Jesus is up on the mount. You imagine the crowd spread out before him. And in that crowd were people that were already for Jesus. There were in that crowd that were people that were curious about Jesus. And in the crowd, there were the Pharisees, right? They represented the old way of living, the self-effort way. And Jesus gets up and says, you've been told that everything you got to do, especially in faith, is in your own self-effort. But I say to you, my kingdom's different. And so what he begins to do in the Sermon on the Mount is he introduces the choices of his kingdom and what it looks like to be a citizen of his kingdom. He's calling people out to live differently. This is what brings us to our text today, because Jesus is laying out a way in which we're designed to live that up to that point, people had never heard. They didn't know it was possible. Because the Pharisees kept such a stronghold, a strong grip over everybody, and everyone thought their only option in life was to just do it on their own, just exert their effort and try to get to God and try to be a better person and try to be more moral. And Jesus says, I have a better way. And regardless of what age or stage you may be in today, this is the choice, is that we have to decide, are we going to do it our way or are we going to go God's way? This is the choice that lies before us. And so what Jesus begins to break down in these passages is that he shows us what it looks like to be a citizen of his kingdom. So this is why these points are important. If you got your Bible this morning, I'm going to ask you to write these things down. So ready? The first thing he says about the citizen of the kingdom is that a citizen of the kingdom is regulated. It should be on the screen, is regulated by their personal connection with Jesus. All right, now look what he says. Look where this is where we pick this up. Ready? Now watch this. Verse 33. And again, you've heard it that the ancients were told, you shall not make a false vow, but shall fulfill your vow to the Lord. Now, but I say, now in this group of passages, Jesus is going to use the phrase, but I say, three times. Every time that he uses this phrase, he's not just making a statement. He's saying that he's the source of that choice. Right? That's the power of these statements. Now watch this. But I say, make no oath at all, either by heaven or on the for it is the throne of God. So what the Pharisees were doing was that they were making promises to people, but they were creating loopholes in order to break those promises. So they believed that if they didn't use the name of God when they made a promise, that would exonerate them from having to keep their promise. So what was happening was the Pharisees took this law and they leveraged it to use trickery and deceit. So they would make promises to people, and essentially they were saying, I know what I said, but when I said it, I had my fingers crossed. Any of y'all grow up like that? Like if you crossed your fingers, you didn't mean what you said? Well, that's what they were doing. They were using an intricate way to cross their fingers. And so they believed that if they didn't say the name of God when they made a promise, that promise wasn't valid. So what Jesus is doing in these verses is he's naming off all the loopholes that they've used. So they would say, I promise you under heaven. I promise you under earth. I promise you by my head. So look at it. This is what he's talking about. He's taking on all of their loopholes. Look at it. And make no oath either by heaven, which is what they had said. Look what Jesus says. For it is the throne of God. Now watch this. There's one thought with this, right? Or by earth, for it is his footstool. Or by Jerusalem, for it is the city of the great king. Nor shall you make an oath by your head, for you cannot make one hair white or black. But let your yes be yes, and your no be no. And anything beyond that is evil. Right? He's calling these Pharisees evil. He's saying what you guys are doing is evil. They created loopholes so they didn't have to be faithful. And the old way always looks for a loophole. The old way always looks for a way out. Jesus says, but I say to you, there's a new way. Right? Now look at this. And when you look at verse 34, but I say to you, he's saying, wait a minute. If you're in my kingdom, you're connected to me, and that changes your identity. Jesus says, heaven and all of this stuff, everything the Pharisees were using, he says to them, all of that belongs to God. He says, guys, you can't find any loopholes because heaven belongs to God. The earth is his footstool, right? You can't swear by your own head because God created that head. It's all his, right? Jesus says, I'm the standard. In the new kingdom, he's the standard and we're connected to him. And so our connection to him is what shapes how we speak to people. So he says, let your yes be yes and your no be no. You see it? Jesus doubles the yes. He says, the fact that you've said yes on the inside to the lordship of Jesus, then let that connection influence what you say. Instead of having half-truths and using slippery ways to get out of things. You see, let me show you what this looks like. Listen to this, ready? Look what Jesus says. This is Luke 6:45. The good man, out of good treasure of his heart, brings forth what is good. Now look at this. But the evil man, of evil treasure, brings forth what is evil. And from his mouth, he speaks what's in his heart. For Jesus, our words are connected to our relationship with him. A citizen of the kingdom then is regulated not by whether they can get out of stuff or whether by something, whether it's convenient or not. It's regulated by their relationship with Jesus. So someone says, wait a minute, because I've said yes to the Lord, then I'm going to keep my word. Because I've said no to the world on the inside of me, I'm going to say no to the temptations that are around me. You see it? Jesus says you've got to double your yes. So one is on the inside and one comes to your mouth. You've got to double your no. This is what I stand by. And I also stand by it with my words. Now, Adam and I were talking. I've been on the road a lot longer than I thought I was. I've been on the road about 36 years. I've preached a lot of messages in my lifetime, but I'm also a pastor. And so can I pastor you for a minute? Can I just be a pastor for a minute? You know, pastoring churches is a unique thing. Christians have their own subculture. You know, Christians have their own way they say things. For instance, Christians never gossip. They always say, I just share this as a prayer request. Right? We have our own way of doing things. You know, we have our own way of getting out of things. I'll never forget, I spoke at Fashion Week, the open of Fashion Week in Dallas, Texas. Someone invited me to speak on like the 14th floor or something like that to all these vendors. And so I went and spoke, and afterwards, this guy says, I'm going to take you over to this guy's shop and introduce you to him. I said, all right. And so we go into this guy's shop, and it's, you know, full of all this fancy, you know, clothes and designer stuff. And so this guy says to the guy behind the counter, this is Dave. He just got through, you know, he just spoke to our group on the floor. You know, he led us in a devotional. And this guy said, oh, you're one of those people. I said, yeah, I am. He said, you know, all you people, he kept referring to people, all you people, you say you come in here and you give me cards with verses on them and, you know, you tell me you're going to pray for me and you got these little fish things on your checks and, you know, all this stuff. And I said, yeah. He said, you know, it'd be a whole lot easier for me to believe all that stuff if the people that talked about Jesus paid their bills. And I said, you know what, bro? You're right. You got a point. Right. This is Jesus is saying, the citizen of my kingdom, lets their yes that they've given to the Lord shape the yes that they give to people. They follow through. On a more practical level, if you sign up for something at church, show up. If you sign up to bring Dr. Pepper and nachos to something, bring it. Right? If you sign up to be a children's worker, you should show up and do it. Right? In other words, a believer, people shouldn't be held in suspense of whether we're going to keep our word or not. But is it going to happen? Are they going to do it? Are they going to show up this morning? Are they going to come through? I'm not sure. I don't know. And Jesus says, in my kingdom, I'm the standard. And so everything then is empowered by Jesus as the standard of our life. You see it? He's enabling us to keep our word. We don't just do it on our own. We do it because we're submitted to the standard of Jesus. And that shapes everything else we do. See how practical that is? Oh, not only that. So the second thing the kingdom, citizen of the kingdom does, not only that, but number two, is that their citizenship in the kingdom is revealed through practical choices. Through practical choices. So look what he says. But let your yes be yes, your no be no, and beyond that, anything else is evil. Like he just straight up called these guys evil. Now look what he says, verse 38. But you have heard it, what it was said, an eye for an eye and a tooth for a tooth. He's referencing Exodus. But I say to you, look at it. I say to you, do not resist him who is evil, but whoever slaps you on the right cheek, turn to him the other cheek. So Jesus is going to give four choices that a citizen of the kingdom makes in their daily life. And so from verses 38 to 42, he's going to say, this is what the choices that a citizen of the kingdom makes. There we go. Choice number one, a citizen of the kingdom, number one, is they don't take offense. This is what he's saying. Look at it. Don't resist him who is evil. In other words, don't be like that evil person. Don't return evil for evil. But whoever slaps you on the right cheek, if someone was going to slap somebody on the right cheek, they'd have to use the back of their hand. So back in that day, that was a form of insult, right? This was, it wasn't people going to fight. It was people insulting and criticizing. So he says, when someone insults you and they slap you on the left cheek, turn the other one also. A citizen of the kingdom doesn't take offense. Now, this is harder to do than it is to preach about because we live in a culture of offense. Everybody's offended. Everybody's offended online. Everybody's offended on TV. Everybody's offended at somebody. Everyone's easily triggered. It triggered me, right? Everyone is set off at the least thing, right? I can always tell when offense is about to come my way. When someone says to me, with all due respect, I know that what is about to follow is not respect, right? I'm like, oh, here it comes, right? Even Jesus says, be prepared because offenses will come. Where all of us are going to have the opportunity to be offended by somebody and be offended at something about somebody in their life. But he says the citizen of the kingdom doesn't take it. They don't take offense because it's a trap. If you take an offense, you get trapped by the agenda of the enemy. So he says, don't take it up. Right? You don't have to go to every emotional party that you're invited to. You don't have to step into everyone else's drama. Sometimes, and if, when an offense comes your way, this is all it deserves, right? Just, I don't know if you can't see me, but just look right at me. This is all it deserves. A blink. That's it. That's all. That's it. Right? That's as much as you have to take when it comes to an offense. You just got to blink it off. That's it. I'm not going to entertain it. I'm not going to discuss it. I'm just going to blink it away. That's it. You see it? In other words, we're not going to carry an offense. In other words, a citizen of the kingdom has to learn to let it go. When people criticize you, you've got to let it go. When people belittle you, you've got to let it go. When people say something negative to you, you've got to let it go. If people don't like you and they walk away from you, you've got to let it go. We have to learn the art of letting it go and to say, you know what? I'm not going to carry these people's offense. I'm not going to pick up an offense. I just got to let it go. If people don't like it, I'm going to let it go. If people criticize me, I'm going to let it go. If people take assume the wrong things about me and it's not true, I've got to let it go. You've got to let it go. The first choice of the citizen of the kingdom is they don't take offense. Not only that, but look at this, ready? The second choice is they trust that God is just. They trust that God is just. This is what he's talking about. Look at this next verse. He says, do not resist him. He slaps you on the right cheek, turn the other cheek. Look at that. But if anyone wants to sue you, so Jesus is saying, this is before it happens. Right? He's not saying when you get to court. He's saying before it happens. If anyone is coming at you, look at it. I wants to see you. Take your shirt and let him have your coat also. In other words, this says, you know, a kingdom citizen says, I'm going to lead the outcome to God. Now, to be clear, Jesus is not saying that we should ever put our family in danger or ever stay in a situation of abuse or ever just be passive and let people roll over. So that's not what he's talking about. He's talking about our relationships with people, the way in which we do life one-on-one. He's not talking about the court system. He's not talking about the things that we use in order to bring about justice. He's talking about our own personal life. So he says, you know what? I'm just going to, as I live my life, I'm going to trust that God is just. I'm going to lead the outcome to him. If someone steals your idea at work, I'm going to lead the outcome to him. I'm going to trust him that he knows how to work through this and to work out of it, and that eventually it's going to turn around to my good. Amen. The choice of the citizen of the kingdom is they don't take offense. Right? They trust that God is just, and they do more than they're expected. Look what he says in verse 41. And whoever shall force you to go 1 mile, go with him too. So this is an old custom that was started back by the Persians and propagated by the Greeks. And by the time Jesus is talking about it, the Romans made it a regular practice that if a Roman soldier was tired of carrying his gear, he could just call out some random citizen and force them to do it, and they would have to do it. Right? A Roman soldier would go, I don't want to carry my stuff. You carry it. And a citizen had to do it. Some people would probably grumble. They'd probably bristle up. And Jesus says, I don't want you to bristle up. A kingdom citizen doesn't bristle up or take resentment. I don't want you just to go 1 mile. I want you to go 2. You know why? Because when a kingdom citizen goes the extra mile, you know what it does to somebody? It softens their heart. The Bible says that kindness leads to repentance. And if we're able to bear up under it, instead of complaining and being resentful and taking an offense or thinking, I don't need this, I don't deserve it, we say, listen, you know what? I'm just going to go the extra mile with you. Can you imagine what that must have been like for a Roman soldier to get to the mile and for the believer to say, I'm just going to keep going. I'm going to go 2 more miles. You know what that did to that Roman soldier? It melted his heart. Kindness always melts the heart of the critic and the skeptic. You see it? And so Jesus says, a citizen of my kingdom doesn't take offense, trust that God is just. They always do more than they're expected, and they anticipate the needs of others. This is what he's talking about. Look at this. And whoever, look at verse 42. And to give him who asks of you, and do not turn away from him who wants to borrow from you. In other words, he says, just live in a state where you anticipate generosity, that you just anticipate that God's going to need you. I've heard a lot of people say, well, you know, I don't need to be at church. I don't go to church. I don't need to be at church. And I said, you know what? That may be true, but somebody at church needs you. Somebody at church needs you to be there. And a mindset of generosity says, when I walk into a room, I'm going to ask myself, God, who am I here for? Who do you have me here for? When I walk into work and I walk down the sidewalk, God, who am I here for? What is it you have that you need from me in this moment? And Jesus says, a kingdom citizen always anticipates the needs of others. Now, this is a powerful perspective, because these attitudes, when they're brought about by actions, create access for people to know Jesus. The way that Jesus was going to have people see his kingdom was not through a campaign, but through people. The way the kingdom of Jesus becomes visible on the earth is when his people don't take offense, when they trust that God is just, when they go the extra mile, and when they anticipate the needs of others. It creates this powerful inertia in the life of a believer that causes people to see Jesus in our life. Now, the test of this is, ready? I've been living in this passage since I knew I was going to come do this. And so the test of this is, man, it will trigger everything inside of you. It's going to trigger your trauma. It's going to trigger. So the test of this is, how long does it take you to get in the flesh when one of these things happens? Like when you get offended, some of us are offended straight away, right? Well, the challenge is, anytime we get defensive about making one of these 4 choices, it's God's way of revealing the flesh that's in us. How long does it take you to get into the flesh when someone asks you to do more than you're expected? Can you do it without complaining? Can you do it without feeling resentful towards somebody and go, I guess I'll do it? Or can you just stay in it and say, you know what? I'm a citizen of the kingdom. I'm going to honor God with what's inside of me as well as what I do. You see, anytime we get defensive and hurt and all of these things, it's God's way of bringing us to the point in which we realize that we need his spirit. You can't make these 4 choices just by being moral. This is the point. So look what he says. Look at this. Ready? At verse 34, he says, but I say to you, right? He says, at first, when it comes to our choices, I'm the standard. And then he says in verse 39, but I say to you, and he says, I'm the substance. Right? The reason that we can stay humble when we're offended, and the reason why we can go the extra mile and be generous in what God's given us and give our coat when someone wants our shirt, the reason why we can do that is because he's the substance of our life. Jesus empowers it. I have to say, you know, Adam and I, we preached a lot of sermons in our lifetime. I preached a lot of sermons in 35 years. And all those sermons, I've only ever been the messenger. Like, I've just been the UPS guy. I just came to drop off the message. When Jesus gives the Sermon on the Mount, he's not only the messenger, he is also the source of how that sermon happens. And in your life, he is the source. You think, man, I don't have it in me. You're right, you don't. But Jesus is the source. He's what helps us to not take offense is that he's the source. What helps us to go the extra mile is that he's the source. We draw from him. When I can't do it in my own, out of my own power, I've chosen to put my life down this path and to follow him. You see, this is how you do it. It's that Jesus is the source. So a kingdom person is regulated by their connection, personal connection to Jesus. The kingdom citizen there is revealed through their practical choices that they make. And then number four, they receive a powerful call. A kingdom person receives a powerful call. And this is what he's saying. Look at it. You've heard what was said. You should love your neighbor and hate your enemy, which is not true, right? The Pharisees had added that on. They had taken a command out of scripture and they had totally read the scripture selectively, and they had added this on so they could justify their hatred towards the Gentiles, right? This is really some really slippery stuff, right? So Jesus, what he's saying in the Sermon on the Mount is shocking, and it's paradigm shifting, because Jesus is saying, you've heard it said, you should love your neighbors and hate your enemy. But in fact, that is not what scripture said. Scripture says that we're to love our enemy. Even back in Leviticus and back in Deuteronomy, it says that if an enemy of yours, their ox falls off into a ditch, you need to go get it out. But the Pharisees had twisted it so that they could leverage this command in order to justify their hatred towards other people. Now look what he says. Look at this. You've heard it said that you should love your enemies, hate you. But I say, right, here's Jesus empowering his listeners to live it. But I say, love your enemies and pray for those who persecute you. This is the call. This is the call. A citizen of the kingdom responds to a totally new call. And here it is. Look what it says. Love your enemies and pray for those who persecute you. And look, for Jesus, there were no more categories. The Pharisees had a lot of categories, a lot of people that were insiders and outsiders, a lot of people who were qualified, unqualified, a lot of people who could get in, people who could get out. We got a lot of categories. All of us got categories. We got financial categories, ethic categories. We got a lot of categories, and it's our categories that keep us from demonstrating the compassion of Jesus. And Jesus says, in my kingdom, there's no more categories. You just love your enemies, pray for those who persecute you. And that's your response. And I knew when I read this text, when I've been working on it, I knew what my assignment was to figure out how you synthesize all of this. What does it look like in real time? So my parents got divorced when I was 5. And so my dad left home, and I never really knew my dad as dad. I just knew him as the defendant. And so he was, thank you so much for getting that joke. And I'm so proud. I was hoping that you would. And so he was a rough guy. He was a drinker, smoker. My dad smoked 4.5 packs a day on the same match. So he was quick about it. And, you know, and so, everything that comes with that. I'm not going to elevate all that stuff. But just imagine what our household must have felt like in terms of the emotional level and the anger and the alcoholism and all that stuff, you know. And my dad took off when I was 5. So I was raised by my mother and my grandmother. And they're still really godly women. My mom's watching today from Oklahoma City, and like she's the one who got me to church and led me to Christ. And when my dad took off, I didn't see him again until I was 21. Not really. And by that time, God had called me into ministry, and I was going to school, and I was getting a Bachelor of Arts in theology. And I knew my dad didn't know about what I was going to do with my life. And I didn't know where he was. And I made some calls, and I found him. He was living on the other side of Oklahoma City in a really sketchy side of town. And so I just called him one day. I said, could you meet me for lunch? He said, yeah, sure. And we met for lunch, and it was just like meeting a guy. Like, I didn't really, you know, if you just went to lunch with me today, that's what it was like. You're just meeting a guy. And I didn't really know what to expect. I hadn't spoken to him all those years, you know. I knew he was living a pretty rough life. He had remarried, and they were both, he and his new wife were in the drinking club and, you know, all that stuff. And, you know, so we talked. I just wanted to tell him what I was doing. And so I met him a few other times along the way, just random. We had lunch, and I just wanted him to know. And I tried to get to know him a little bit, his past, what he did before, you know, he married my mom, just stuff like that. And I was a junior in high school, and I got a call that my dad had checked into the hospital because he had literally drank himself to death. His body began to shut down because he had drank so much. His liver, his kidneys just stopped working. And they were trying to stabilize it. And so at this time, I was carrying 18 hours, and I was working at a church, and I was doing middle school ministry, and I was deeply involved in church. But I remember going up to the hospital and standing by his bedside. And sometimes he was awake, and I could talk to him. Other times he wasn't. And I would, you know, I'd leave some worship music playing when I left, and I would go about my day. And what was happening was I saw my dad as a soul. My dad had a lot of categories. He was a man who was violent. He was a drinker. He left us. He had a lot of categories. Some of us here, we got a lot of categories. We've been putting a lot of categories. And I remember I stopped seeing my dad according to categories. I just saw him as a soul. I'll never forget, I went to the hospital on Thursday, and he was awake. And I had a chance to talk to him about Jesus. I didn't know what was going to happen. It was very awkward and very tense. And I talked about Jesus, and I asked him if he'd ever given his life to Christ. And he said, no. And I said, are you ready to give your life to Christ? And he said, yes. And he took my hand and he squeezed it. And I led him in a simple prayer. And on Friday, he died. And the first time I ever preached in public was at his funeral. This is what a kingdom citizen does. They stop taking offense. They go the extra mile. They stop putting people in categories. And they start seeing them as souls. And what would happen this week if you lived like a citizen of the kingdom? This is your call. It's to love those who hate you and pray for those who persecute you. Some of us got people that never make it into our prayers. Some of us got people, they don't get into our prayers because we got them in a different category. But a kingdom citizen doesn't see categories. And then finally, the last characteristic of a kingdom citizen is that it results in a personal change. Look what he says. Look at this. So Jesus says, but I say to you, right? So Jesus says, I'm the source, I'm the substance, and I'm the way that this is going to happen. Right? Jesus alone is the source. He gives us the ability to love people beyond their categories and beyond their mistakes. And look at that, verse 45, look at it. In order that you may, look at this, be sons of the Father. Yeah. Well, listen, the old covenant, the Pharisees are in the crowd, and they represent the old covenant, the old way, the old law. Now, when people got under the law, they became slaves to it. Right? The law didn't create sonship. The kingdom of Jesus did. He's setting his kingdom apart. He's saying, but I say to you, when you do these things, you become sons of the Father. You know what makes people sons of the Father? Obedience. They're willing to be obedient to the Lord. Right? Everybody is a child of God, but not everybody is a son of the Father. We're all created in his image as people when we come into this world, but we become sons of the Father when we submit to him as our Lord and Savior and we obey him. And what happens to someone who lives as a citizen of the kingdom is it results in a powerful personal change. We become sons of the Father. And we live in such a way that people can begin to see him. I just came today to ask you to take this week and to say, God, would you help me be a citizen of the kingdom? You're my source. You're my substance. You're the thing I draw from. And every time you think I can't do this, you need to hear the voice of God saying, but I say to you, Jesus fulfilled the law so that we could be full of love and we could go out and live as citizens of the kingdom. And so Jesus says, but I say to you, I'm your standard. But I say to you, I'm your substance. But I say to you, I'm your source. It's not impossible, but you can do it. If we, and this is the choice for every generation in the house, is that we got to pick a path. And we're either going to kind of do it ourselves and put ourselves under the law and under the old covenant, or we're going to put ourselves as a citizen of the kingdom and experiencing the power, empowering presence of Jesus. All right, let's pray. Let's pray. I'm going to ask you for a minute. I want to start with the state of our life. Maybe you've got a lot of categories. Maybe people put you in a lot of categories. But your categories can't stop Jesus from changing you. And maybe you've never opened your life to Christ. Maybe you've known him as a story and a song, but you've never really known him as your Savior. So, if you've never done that, the Bible says that if I'm willing to believe in him, believe that he rose from the dead and confess that he's Lord of my life, that I'll be saved. If that's you and you think, man, I want to be a citizen of that kingdom. I can't earn my way in. I can't live under the law anymore. I want what you're talking about. I want to know the Jesus that says, but I say to you, I've got a different life for you. If that's you, would you pray this prayer with me? Would you just say, dear Jesus, I'm a sinner, but you're the Savior. Today and forevermore, please save me. If you prayed that prayer along with me and you meant it, and just a moment, we get near the end, someone's going to tell you that we'll have some prayer people that you can stop by and talk to after we're done. Off to my right, your left, and let someone know you prayed that prayer. To the Christians in the house, that maybe you've been living in the old kingdom of effort and earning and proving. Maybe today you heard the voice of the Lord say to you, but I say to you, I've equipped you, I've empowered you to do this. And you say, God, help me to make these choices that reveal your presence to other people. Help me to make these choices that make you obvious to the people around me. God, as best as we know how today, we let go of offenses. We trust you with the outcome. Help us to go the second mile and to be generous with our life. God, change our disposition to be like yours. We love you, Jesus. In your strong and powerful name we pray. Amen. Amen. Thank you, church, for receiving the word. I appreciate it so much.
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1: 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Grab a coffee or a cool lemonade and join our host, Randy Voller, for a slice of life from the perspective of one of Chatham County's most actively engaged community leaders, former mayor, real estate developer, musician, and all-around great guy. Now, here's Randy.
2: Hey there, I'm Randy Voller. Come up on the porch where today we have two guests, Carlos Lima, who's the executive director of the United Way of Chatham County. Welcome to the porch, Carlos.
3: Thank you very much, Randy.
2: We're just happy to have you up here. And also, Daisy Butzer, who's the impact manager of United Way of Chatham County.
4: Yeah, thanks for having us.
2: Well, thanks for coming up on the porch. So I guess my first question for both of you, and you could take them in either order, Carlos. Why United Way? You know, why are you doing United Way? Why is it important for you? Why United Way?
4: Yeah, I know for me, so I came into this role about 2 years ago. I was graduating from a Master of Public Health at University of North Carolina, Chapel Hill.
2: Did you do studying in Chapel Hill?

0: Chatham County?
1: I did not.
0: Really?
1: Chatham County was new for me. But I found the posting. I was trying to figure out what to do post-grad, and I saw this, and I said, that's it. That's what I want to do next. And so it's just been this beautiful mix where I've gotten to pull so much from my schooling and my experience. I'm originally from Oklahoma and getting to pull from my rural knowledge of where I grew up and where my husband grew up. And then, you know, the work that I've done at UNC and then tying that into this collective impact structure that we have, this approach at United Way of Chatham County. I've learned so much from our partners, from our fellow staff and our board members. It's just been a wonderful experience, and I feel so passionate about this really collaborative and innovative approach to addressing poverty and creating a better system of services here in our community.
0: You're a long way from Oklahoma.
1: I sure am.
0: Did you grow up a Sooner?
1: I did. Boomer Sooner.
0: Uh-huh.
1: Yeah.
0: So Chapel Hill Councilman, who's been on here many times, Theo Nollert, mm-hmm. he's from Oklahoma.
1: Oh, no way.
0: Yes.
1: I didn't know that.
0: Okay, Carla. So big question for you. You are the executive director. Why United Way? Why did you get attracted to becoming the executive director, and why should people get involved?
2: After having a 20-year career in the church, my passion is for service, for helping people, for doing what's right for others. And United Way gave me an opportunity to serve where I live. I live in Pittsburgh. I moved to Pittsburgh 9 years ago. So this is an opportunity to be and to help where I live, where I am. And I think it's been a wonderful experience. I've been doing this for a little over a year. We have an excellent team in the office and an excellent board, and we work with very good agencies. We're very proud of the work we're doing to have impact on the lives of people and help them thrive.
0: Well, I think a lot of people know what United Way is. I mean, we all grew up seeing the logo and seeing the campaigns, but it seems like you're doing some innovative work in Chatham County. So tell our audience, what's your main mission, and what are you most proud of that you're doing right now?
1: Yeah, and it's funny that you say that, because when I talk to people, I'm a little bit younger, and most people my age don't know what United Way is.
0: That's probably true.
1: So I get to come in on a fresh slate, just talk about the kind of United Way that we get to be today. United Way has always been the nonprofit that helps other nonprofits. We've always granted out funds to other nonprofits within Chatham County and that support Chatham County residents, raising funds from Chatham County residents. But today we get to expand on that. We still do that work, but we also get to work directly with service providers on a day-to-day basis to provide services in a way that clients can have a more streamlined experience, have more than one need met at any given time. There's no wrong door is where we're trying to get to. And also start to think about these issues that no one program should have to face alone. We've got issues like transportation access or affordable housing that come up repeatedly for clients across the programs of agencies that we work with. And so by bringing them into a common space on a weekly basis or quarterly basis, we can have those types of conversations and provide kind of that backbone support in addition to just funding.
2: I think at the end of the day is about being able to leverage the resources that we receive from our donors and pair them with what the agencies have in place so that we have better impact and more support for the people in the community. By bringing the agencies together, as Daisy was saying, and working with them and have them not operate in silos but work as a group, we can deliver better services and better support to the people in the county.
0: How do you find, Carlos, the fact that you are a native of Venezuela and you worked within the church all these years? How does that help and inform the way that you're taking on this new role at United Way?
2: That's a good question. I think that my faith informs everything that I do and how I approach life. And I think that part of what the Catholic Church teaches is we're here to serve others. We're here to help others. And I think that being able to work with agencies and work with local stakeholders to help the people, again, it's about helping people thrive, and our big focus the last few years has been helping people and move out of poverty, helping people find better jobs, improve their income, improve their housing situation, and help their kids be successful at school so that we can end that cycle. And I think that's what at the end of the day is for me.
0: So a bold goal that you have on your website and you put out there is to end and prevent poverty for 2,000 people in 2,000 days by 2030. So talk a little bit about that.
1: Yeah, that's no small order, and I could probably talk your ear off from
0: Well, we're here to do a lot of talking
1: about our bold goal. I think there's a kind of a history to our bold goal. A few years ago, we had new leadership and we said, okay, we want to be more than just a funder, a grantor. That's really important work and we still do it, but we want to build on that. There's a lot of potential here. So we asked our community, what issues need solving in Chatham County and what role do you see United Way playing in that? And what came back to us was poverty, especially as we're seeing many new folks move into Chatham County and the residents who are already here continue or even more struggle to live here than they used to. Housing costs are on the rise, property taxes with that. How do we address something that we know is only going to get worse here in our community? And so we set out on this bold goal to end and prevent poverty for 2,000 people in 2,000 days or by 2030. And we knew we couldn't do that alone. So we leaned on the partnerships that we already had. We built new ones and strengthened ones and really asked our community. We had huge community meetings repeatedly to say, how do we do this? And so that's how we formed the Chatham Success Network and the design cohort within that that's really helped us develop our approach to achieving our bold goal.
0: So you have a pilot program. It's focused in Siler City in the elementary school district, so where the rates are a lot higher than the county average. Yes. Talk about this pilot program.
1: Yes. So we actually wrapped it up in December. And we were able to kind of expand what we were doing since then. But we took 2025 to just figure out what are we doing here and how is that going to work. So we partnered with Siler City Elementary School in Siler City and added Virginia Cross Elementary soon after and partnered with the school social worker that serves both of those schools. So she has a tremendous caseload of families who the students are doing their best to go to school, stay in school, and succeed in school. But there may be a lot going on at home that makes that harder to achieve. And so they would refer, the school social workers would refer families to us, still do. And then we would pair them with a case manager that's embedded in one of our five partner agencies and funded through United Way. And then they can provide wraparound support, setting goals with the family in a number of different areas that all contribute to this condition or idea of poverty and then preventing poverty for those kiddos as well as ending poverty for the family.
0: So what are the five agencies who you're referring to?
1: Yeah, so we have a design cohort, and then within that, there are several nonprofits that house those case managers. So Chatham Literacy is one of them, Salvation Army Chatham, Partnership for Children is another one, and then we just added Love Chatham to
0: Love
1: the mix.
0: Love Chatham.
1: Yes, longtime partners. They are involved in our housing collective as well. And then we've also got communities and schools. So they all house part-time case managers that come together. And then we also bring a Department of Social Services and Chatham County Schools to the table with those five agencies every month to talk about how things are going and how we want to enhance the program.
0: Do you feel good about the program so far?
1: I do. We did an evaluation during the pilot year with a third-party consultant. And we saw that it's really making an impact on how we're able to deliver services, and our partners are really excited about it as well.
0: Well, that's excellent. We're going to refresh our drinks, and after the break, we're going to hear more from our friends at the United Way of Chatham County, Carlos and Daisy.
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0: Welcome back, folks, to On the Porch. We've topped off for beverages, and we're talking with our friends here from United Way of Chatham County. We've got the executive director, Carlos Lima.
2: Thank you, Randy.
0: Great to have you up here on the porch. And, of course, we have the impact manager, United Way of Chatham County, Daisy Butzer from Oklahoma, but actually right here went to Carolina and got your master's in public health.
1: That's right. The last the baseball games have been tough for me.
0: Yeah, I was wondering, when you mentioned that connection, that had to be very tough.
1: Yes, I will always root for my Sooners. That's where I went to undergrad, but I'm happy with either team winning.
0: I have a kind of a similar issue because I came to Chapel Hill in 1991, but I went to Indiana undergrad. So, you know, there's always a little bit of loyalty to your undergrad. So, okay, Carlos, got a question for you. I know going online and checking out United Way, you got a lot of things upcoming. So what's coming down the pike with United Way?
2: I think that the next big event is our kickoff in September 15th at the Governor's Clubhouse. It's a Tuesday at 11:30 in the morning. 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
0: And they can register and go.
2: Yes. Yes.
0: So first they're going to be at the Governor's Club, or that'll be actually later, but first you'll have the poverty simulation.
2: Yes. And that's organized by Social Services, and it's at the library. They probably need to go to the Social Services website and register for it.
0: Have either of you ever done a poverty simulation? Just curious.
2: I have at St. Thomas More.
0: At St. Thomas More.
2: It was a wonderful experience. I mean, you get to experience or lead firsthand what people go through and all the limitations and anxieties of not being able to do everything you have to do with the limited time you have. And at the end of the day, you realize, how can these people survive and do things when they don't have the time or the resources or even the wherewithal at times to do what they need to do to take care of themselves.
0: Exactly. Daisy?
1: I've done one online. I would love to do one in person. But I think, to Carlos's point, it helps you appreciate, you know, you really start in a state of crisis. And I think what we're trying to support is going from crisis to stability and then from stability to self-sufficiency. And I think those are all kind of different stops on the way. But it's, I think it really just changes your perspective. And I think DSS is a great partner of ours. And I think attending something like that really helps you appreciate the kind of work that we're trying to do.
0: I mean, there's often this kind of idea that floats around about the shiftless or idle poor. You see it in literature. It's this meme. But if you've ever, I've done one of these simulations too with Leadership Triangle and actually another organization, and my wife Leslie has as well. And the reality is being poor is incredibly difficult. And yes. If you have anything go wrong, just it's a simple getting a ticket for a speeding ticket where you don't have the resources to maybe pay it, let alone get to court.
1: Yes.
0: And everything just kind of snowballs. The littlest things, because you don't have the resources or you may not have the wherewithal to handle it, just keeps adding on and adding on until at the very end, you have no, you just feel like throwing it in, right?
2: I think it's important for us to understand that poverty is a circumstance, not a condition. I mean,
0: right.
2: People fall into it and find themselves being poor, and that's not something that's up to them. And the everything we can do to help them move ahead from that is important.
0: I agree 100%. So, Daisy, what are you doing that connects Chatham County and what you're doing here to the rest of the Triangle? Because I know a lot of what we do are connections between Durham, Orange County, Wake County, Lee County, Johnson County, Harnett County, Chatham. Yeah. So how do you feel that what you're doing with United Way and Chatham connects to the greater Triangle?
1: Yeah, it's really interesting because Chatham County historically has been a very agricultural county, and in large parts of the county it still is. But we've seen an influx in folks moving in from the Triangle area who are commuting in and out, even commuting in and out from Greensboro, going in the western direction. And so we've become much more of a hybrid county, and so we're seeing more and more of the issues that are already being faced in Wake or Durham or Orange. And so we're trying to build those relationships throughout the Triangle so that we can all learn from each other on these kind of common challenges. We've been really fortunate to receive a grant from Triangle Community Foundation and be part of their network of agencies across the Triangle. They've connected us with other kind of housing coalitions in the Triangle region to We've built a really, I'm really proud of this dashboard that we created on our website, the Chatham Housing Collective Community Dashboard. And so we were actually able to present to kind of a peer collaborative group on what it took to create that dashboard. And I was able to take that presentation to our North Carolina Conference of United Ways as well, and our Southeast Regional Conference down in Charleston of United Ways. I think another fantastic thing about working at United Way of Chatham County is you're part of the United Way network. United Ways are very locally focused and have a lot of local autonomy, but you have all of your peer local United Ways and state networks and worldwide network to lean on to learn best practices and share lessons learned with one another.
0: Excellent. So I have gone on your website and your dashboard to check out what's going on, to learn about you guys, you know, more and get prepared to talk with you today on the porch. So when I look at your mission, I'll read it to you. United Way of Chatham County addresses the most critical needs of our county residents. What
1: That's right.
0: do you define as the most critical needs? Obviously, poverty being one.
1: Mm-hmm.
0: Does anything else come to the top?
1: Yeah, so we have a theory of change for our bold goal that looks at kind of three areas of aspects of life that might lead one to experience poverty, but also might be the ways back out. So looking at housing stability is critical. I mentioned affordable housing is a major challenge anywhere you go in the Triangle or largely North Carolina. And so making sure that we have safe, stable housing available for all Chatham residents is something that we feel very passionately about. Without a safe place to land, to shower before work every morning or every night, for kids to do their homework after school, a safe and stable housing can be really critical. We also look at income, whether that's earned income through employment or making sure that folks have access to all the benefits for which they're eligible for. We see that as kind of the more intuitive side of poverty ending and prevention. And then we also look at children's success in school. We know poverty is multi-generational. And if the kiddos aren't able to do well in school to make form relationships with trusted adults and

0: years, that might make things harder later in life, regardless of whether their housing is stable or they have income. So those are the three things that we kind of look at within the lens of poverty. But I love that our mission kind of remains a little bit high level so that we're able to pivot as needed to meet the needs of our local community.
1: Do you have anything you want to add to that, Carlos?
2: I think that when you look at the some of the success stories we've seen so far in the Chatham Success Network, excuse me, it's a reflection of that theory of change. I mean, we have a family of a mom with three kids that had issues with her home. She had moved into a home, and the home was not livable. So we put them in contact with Preserving Homes, and they came and they helped fix the home, so much so that the mom would not let the kids bring friends before because of the way the house was. Now she's happy to open the house for their friends. The kids are receiving the support they need in school to be successful. The mom has a stable job. So those are kind of the success stories we'd like to see. We had a family that just moved into a better housing situation, and that helps stabilize the whole family, and the kids could do better at school.
1: So when we look at that mission statement, so I'll take the second sentence now because I really appreciate your answer on that first part about critical needs. It says, we, so meaning you guys, envision a community where all residents have access to the necessary resources to thrive. So let's break that down. So access, that's a pretty big word here, access.
0: Yeah.
1: What are you trying to help with folks? Because obviously when you are impoverished or you don't have the resources, having access to things like affordable living, affordable housing are off the table.
2: I think those are agenda items that are important to consider. I mean, affordable housing goes beyond the realm of what United Way can do, but we can bring stakeholders to the table and talk about that. I think that when you talk about employment, things like a living wage or access to benefits, you talk about success in school, is giving the kids the support they need to thrive. And we have agencies like Communities in Schools, Chatham Literacy Partnership for Children, that work with the children in the school, and they help the kids that are at risk of getting into trouble and whatnot, so that they can have the drive or the stimulus to be successful at school. Those are the kind of conversations and agendas that we try to move, not just with the agencies that mm-hmm. we work with, but with the local government as well.
1: And when it says necessary resources, so what do you consider to be the necessary resources? That's very important.
0: Yeah, and that can go a lot of ways.
1: It certainly can.
0: It depends on the family, but I think it can be both those more tangible aspects of resources or the intangible things. So it might be increasing income or increasing access to benefits, but it might also be kind of these soft skills or life skills that, you know, when you're in poverty, you're often in crisis and you're thinking day to day. So maybe it's never served you or you've never seen how it could serve you to think ahead a little bit farther ahead than that. And so that might be something that a head of household is working with their case manager on, is that kind of long-term planning. Right now, Chatham Transit is our main form of kind of more public transportation in Chatham County, but you have to schedule that 48 hours in advance. So how can we build that skill to use what resources we do have available? So thinking about access again as well. So leaning on ourselves and building our own kind of skills within that, and there's room within the Chatham Success Network for that to be a goal, is just that kind of soft skill building, or maybe it's building relationships so that you have greater social capital to lean on when you just need moral support from those around you. So it might be the soft skills, or it might be the more tangible resources in the form of income or other supports.
1: Hold on a second there. This is On the Porch at WCHL 97.9 FM and streaming on chapelboro.com. We're hearing from our friends at the United Way of Chatham County. Okay, Carlos, what'd you have to say?
2: I was going to say, I was recently reading an article that is a good reflection of what Daisy was talking. It talks about four different approaches to philanthropy. And one of them is philanthropy of relief, where you give people the resources they need. I mean, you give people the fish. There's philanthropy of improvement, where you train people to fish and you give them the rod and you show them where to fish. But what happens

0: when the rod breaks or the pond has no fish, you go to philanthropy of social reform, where you share the other ponds with people and access to other rods and whatnot. And then there's philanthropy of civil engagement, where you try to build communities or peer cohorts between the people that are in different situations so that they can, we are social beings, so you can build those relationships and they can help support each other. I think that we at United Way try to, not that we try, but we kind of do all of those, try to do all those things and help people in the different aspects of their life. And I think that's an important thing that to know, to acknowledge.
1: You just referred to, I think, really important concept, because when I grew up, and probably the same for you, we always heard about, you know, don't just give the man fish or the woman fish, teach them to fish. But you hit on two more things. And before that, Daisy, you talked about concepts that we don't really think about traditionally when we're trying to address these problems or mm-hmm. challenges in our community, like poverty, social skills.
2: Yeah.
1: Like just learning to do things that a lot of folks just, you know, take for granted.
2: Sure.
1: But if you were raised in a situation or you're in generational poverty, maybe nobody ever showed you how to, you know, properly hold the knife and fork.
2: Yeah.
1: I mean, really basic things.
2: To learn those things. Maybe that wasn't the highest priority at the time or something
1: Correct.
2: That would benefit you to learn.
1: And so just the social skills and soft skills that so many people, you know, take for granted aren't there.
2: Yeah. Yeah.
1: That's really fascinating. So how have you seen that being taught in Chatham County in your programs, these social skills, soft skills?
2: Yeah, so that's where we get to learn on our really experienced and well-skilled Chatham Success Network case managers. So those are employed by our partner agencies that I mentioned before. It is a very diverse group. We've got several Spanish-speaking case managers as well. And they come from different backgrounds, different levels. Some of them have decades and decades of experience doing this work. And others have used similar tools in other programs already and are able to bring their insights from that. One thing that I think is really cool is that they meet on a weekly basis to discuss the clients that they're serving through the Success Network. And so that is a meeting that United Way leads every Wednesday morning. And they're able to discuss, you know, what's going well and share their wins in a trusted space, but also talk about, okay, this is where I'm getting stuck. Or does anyone know if there's a resource available for this? Or has anyone navigated this resource before? And be able to talk those through those things with their peers. So when we talk about social capital and social connection, it goes beyond just the clients themselves that are building those skills, but it's also a kind of happening at a professional level with the Success Network, and United Way gets to create the spaces to make those happen.
1: So I'm going to go back to the vision part of your mission statement. We envision a community in which all residents have access to the necessary resources to thrive. So this is a question when I've had our friends from Quora in here, and I've had him on the porch a few times. I've asked them, what would it actually take to solve the issue with food insecurity, as opposed to every year money is raised, resource, you know, we collect cans, we do this, but what would it actually take, right? And it was a figure like $10 million in terms of capital and then food. And I'm just curious, do you guys have any idea what it would really take to have all the residents having access to the necessary resources to thrive? Is there an actual number with this, or is this more of an ethereal, you know, thing that we're reaching toward? And the second part of this question, and either one of you can answer this, why do you think that we, with the wealth we have in America and in our state and county, why do you think we don't accomplish this? Like I asked the court, like Chatham County is not a poor county, and yet we have a high level of food insecurity, and it's been ongoing all the way back to when I was mayor, and we've been working on it. But why can't we solve it? And why don't we have the will?
0: I think that it's a big issue with awareness. I'm going to go back to my Catholic roots. The Catholic social teaching teaches about two concepts, solidarity and subsidiarity. Solidarity means that every shoulder needs to help carry the load. Subsidiary means that the stronger shoulder should help carry a stronger load. And I think that if we are cognizant of that and apply that, those who have more resources have to some extent the social responsibility of sharing their resources so that those that need that support can thrive. I mean, everyone has a responsibility, but those with more stronger shoulders should be able to carry a heavier load.
1: Daisy, what are your thoughts?
2: Yeah, I always come from a systems thinking perspective when I think about poverty and why we're still here and why we have still so far to go, especially in such a wealthy community. And I think you're quoting from our vision, and visions are inherently kind of lofty, right?
1: Aspirational.
2: Yes,
1: right.
2: Yes. It gives us a direction, a North Star to go in.
1: Yes.
2: This is the future that we envision, and that's what we are, you know, boots on the ground trying to do every day. I think when it comes to this kind of unequal distribution of wealth in our community and at large, I think there's just not enough pressure on those who can do something about it, and pressure can look like a lot of different things, to change the way the scales are weighted. And so one thing that we can do within our professional bounds is to talk about those issues that create the inequality. So we've talked about the fishing metaphor, and there's a lot we can do at the individual level or even the professional network level to make the system more efficient, to make it a more streamlined and positive experience for clients, to get at some of those root causes that they can control. But there's also the level of access to resources at the community level. And so some of those are easier to access if you already have means than it is if you don't have means. And so if we can continue to talk about and bring attention to the kind of systems level issues, whether it's transportation or housing or childcare deserts or things like that, I think that's how we kind of reconfigure that system that keeps things as they are.
1: Well, transportation becomes a bigger and bigger issue as fuel prices go up.
2: Yes.
1: Mm-hmm. And you hear more and more about it. I mean, when they're down, it's always an issue. But right now, of course, it's a bigger issue.
2: Mm-hmm. And not just fuel. It's the mechanic costs when the car breaks down or if you get in a wreck. That's the difference between paying for rent or paying for your car, and then you lose your transportation and you can't go to work. And then if you can't go to work, you lose your housing or whatever it might be, or your medication that keeps you alive. So we recognize how poverty is more than just income level. It's all these interconnected things.
1: Well, you just put out there the cascading of events where it starts with one thing and then you end up with this whole horrible outcome. And unfortunately, that's a reality in communities across the country.
2: Yeah.
1: We're going to take a quick break. Please stay with the folks on the porch to hear more from our friends at the United Way of Chatham County.
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3: Welcome back to On the Porch. Randy Voller and his friends bringing local flavor with zesty conversation. Come on up and grab a chair.
1: We're here on the porch with our friends from the United Way of Chatham County having a great conversation about the role of the United Way and what you've been doing. So, guys, I want to ask you a question here just coming out of the break about the statistics that you guys published that I believe you got from Chatham County Schools last year in the state of county data book, but it says that almost 50%, 49% of renters in Chatham County are cost burdened, which is a huge number.
2: Yeah.
1: And that you need to, a household needs to make $27 per hour to afford a one bedroom rental.
2: Yeah.
1: So we haven't raised the minimum wage in this country for a very long time. So $27 an hour is almost 3.5 times the minimum wage to just afford a one-bedroom rental. Right. Does that shock you?
2: Being in this line of work, no. But it should shock people because there are so many folks that make our community what it is that don't make that wage, whether it's teachers or firefighters or other civil servants or, you know, the person who serves you your food in the morning. Those people all deserve a safe and stable place to live here in Chatham County, and that is becoming increasingly difficult to do.
1: So I checked that figure out against the state, just curious. Yeah. So Chatham County is more expensive than what a typical one-bedroom would be across the state of North Carolina, which comes in ranging $16 an hour to $23.45 an hour, and that is calculated 30% of gross income for rent. But Pittsburgh, Chapel Hill, so Orange Chatham, actually is some of the highest.
2: Mm-hmm. Yeah.
1: That must make your work challenging.
2: Yes. We have a kind of a distribution of where things are more expensive and where incomes are higher across the county. I think there's kind of a different experience for different people depending on where you are. I know we have focused more of our efforts in the western part of the county, although we are expanding. We've just added an elementary school in Pittsburgh to the mix for our Chatham Success Network. But that's where we see higher rates of poverty and some of those other kind of disparities as well, more so than we see them in Pittsburgh or northeast Chatham.
1: The data also showed that approximately 272 students were experiencing housing instability. So are those some of the students that we were talking about earlier?
2: Yes.
1: That you're talking about that are having issues at home and then end up working through your success program or impact program?
2: Yes. We work closely with what are called McKinney-Vento liaisons that are staff at Chatham County Schools. And they have the responsibility of identifying students every year who are experiencing housing instability in the school system. And then they often get referred, those students, to the Chatham Success Network. They also are McKinney-Vento liaisons, participate in our Chatham Housing Collective, which is our other kind of collaborative group that meets weekly to discuss common clients and kind of how we can solve problems together as service providers focused on housing. That 272 number for us is really significant. In Chatham County, a lot of the housing instability we see is a lot more of families living doubled up. So two families in one house, or it's kind of an overcrowded situation, or maybe a family or an individual is couch surfing. We see a lot more of that level of instability than literal homelessness where someone's sleeping in a tent or sleeping in a car or on the ground. I think that reflects the strengths of our community and that we're there to look out for each other and let someone stay on our couch, or, you know, we're willing to live with another family if need be. But it also means that there's less federal funding available for that level of housing instability. So it's something that we focus on a lot more locally because of that kind of mismatch of needs and funds. We also see that that count of 272 students is a really one of our best indicators of the volume of need in the county. Those are the students, but they might have siblings that are younger, ages 0 to 5, or they might have other people in the home that are experiencing that housing instability with them. But because our level of literal homelessness is lower, the point-in-time count or PIT count can only go so far in a more rural community to give us a sense of what the housing needs are.
1: Interesting. So also, when you're just studying the demographics, this data said that 31% of your Black and Hispanic children in our county, yeah, in Chatham County, live in poverty versus 8% for white. So I'm curious whether that is – I didn't have time to really get into the data, whether that's similar across North Carolina and the country. You know, I know our rates of poverty are actually lower in comparison – but that doesn't mean they're not there.
2: Right.
1: But still, that's pretty high. And is most of that in the western part of our county?
2: Yeah, I can't tell. I cannot tell you whether that reflects our state or our country, but I can tell you that the rates of or the representation of Black and Brown students or people in the poverty distribution, they're overrepresented. So compared to the demographics of our county, there is a greater share of Black and Hispanic residents who are experiencing some sort of disadvantage in getting ahead, like most Americans would like to do.
1: So what would be the structural reasons that you think are creating this or causing this?
2: I think that's a big question.
1: It is a big question.
2: I can tell you how we're trying to solve it.
1: You can go to the solution first if you want. I mean, you're not going to be – I'm asking you a big question because we know that there are a lot of driving factors for this, including the fact that, for example, if you don't have the opportunity to own property or a house and you're a renter, then you're not taking advantage or getting the opportunity to take advantage where your house might have doubled in value in the last 10 years.
0: It can build equity,
1: right, you don't have that equity.
2: Mm-hmm.
1: And that goes all the way back to the New Deal with policies that started there. But I'm just – okay, let's go to the solutions. You're focused on the solution side.
2: And, I mean, we want solutions that are informed by some of those root causes, right? But we have focused more of our funding and our programming in Western Chatham because, to your earlier question, we do see more representation of Hispanic families on the west side of the county. We've done our best to support positions of Spanish-speaking case managers so that they have access, that there is access to supports just as much as there are for English-speaking families, or they have that option. Depending on access to jobs, services might look different in terms of their experience with the Chatham Success Network. But because of the flexibility that case managers are able to offer, we really are able to meet households where they are in terms of what resources are available to them, what challenges they're facing, and translate if necessary or advocate for and materials and services available in English and Spanish. I think it's really spectacular. Several of our partners are actually located in one kind of business park in Siler City, and they'll have different volunteers or part-time staff that are here and there available to translate into Spanish. And so maybe one's in the office and the other's not, so they'll run across the parking lot and translate for the other. So we were trying to create that collaborative network so that we can make resources more available regardless of whatever challenges or, you know, historical factors might be going into your current situation.
1: Friends, you're listening to On the Porch on WCHL 97.9 FM and streaming on chapelboro.com. Carlos, do you have anything you want to add to that?
0: Thank you very much for having us. I think that it's the work that we do is good. The work that we do is important. The work that we do needs the support of the people of Chatham County, and I invite everyone that's listening to the program to check us out and support us at some point.
1: Well, there we go. That's right. That's a pretty strong statement.
0: Thank you.
1: I have a question for you, Carlos, since you worked at St. Thomas More for years here, and, of course, a lot of our listeners are familiar with St. Thomas More. Yeah. What are your strongest memories of the church here, working there, you said, for 20 years?
0: I worked there for 20 years, yes. My dream when I worked at St. Thomas More was, and this may sound a little cheesy, but it was to build something good for God. And I think that what we were able to build at the parish when we expanded back in 2010 and when we bought the property next door in 2017 to add the chapel and the preschool and the campus that we currently have, it's good. I like to brag that after UNC Chapel Hill, St. Thomas More was the largest game in town. And it's a place that you can miss when you're driving into town.
1: It's still growing. When I drive home here, you see, I see it's a big campus.
0: It is. We have, when I left, we had about 3,000 families, 10,000 people being registered in the parish. Very active, very engaged. And I think there's something to be said about that and that happening in Chapel Hill.
1: I think I told you when we first met that in the 4 years I lived in Pittsburgh, as a child, I went to St. Thomas More in Bethel Park in the South Hills. So I was quite familiar with the saint and with the Catholic Church as I went to Catholic school. Good. My Catholic high school actually just got hit by a tornado, actually.
0: We just celebrated his feast.
1: Exactly.
0: St. Thomas More, yes.
1: Yes. So what are your thoughts just as, we're finished, we're coming into the middle of 2026, what you consider to be what would be a successful 2026 and set you up for 2027? Either one of you can jump in.
0: I'll let Daisy start.
2: I think for a successful year, we want to continue seeing, I know for one of our goals, we want to continue sharing the work that we do with the community. We just had our Bold Goal community meeting not too long ago, and we got to present on all the work that we're doing. And so we want to continue building our relationships with partners. We want to see more and more referrals come into the Chatham Success Network so that, you know, we've built out our case management capacity a little bit with this last round of funding. And so we want to make sure that we're leveraging all of those strengths that we have. So we want to see more referrals come in. If anyone you know that might be a good fit for the initiative, certainly reach out to us. And then just continue to think about those kind of larger structural issues as well. That's where my mind is at.
0: Yeah, I think that for me, success looks like having more families taking advantage of the programs that we offer through the agencies that we work with and reaching out to people. So again, as you say, from our vision and mission, help people thrive and get them the resources they need for it.
1: So when I was reviewing your information, I had never heard of calls to 211.
2: Yes.
1: So explain the 211. So we all know it, 411 or 911, but what is 211?
0: 211 is a system that is run by United Way of North Carolina where anyone can call from anywhere in the state and get support and resources for whatever they need in any language, basically, that they want to do it. They have operators that communicate in English or Spanish, can get interpreters for any language, and people can call any day, anytime, and get the help they need, get the resources, get pointed to where they can get the help that they need.
1: So it says nc211.org. So I guess you could go right on there.
0: You can go online and you can type whatever help you need. There's even a new feature. It's called My Friend Ben that you can put your profile and it tells you for what you have listed for the profile that you have given us. These are the things that you may want to consider as support or help that you can reach out to. But you can do the, you can reach out to them either online or you can dial 211 on your phone and there will be an operator waiting to help you.
1: So the statistics you had that you had.

0: 578 Chatham residents reached out for assistance, so almost two a day. Housing and rental assistance was the top need, climbing over 40%. But food requests nearly doubled, and transportation, which we talked about earlier, nearly tripled.
1: Yeah.
0: So that does indicate, you know, people need to get around. They need food, and they're having issue with housing.
2: Yes. Yes. I mean, those are the things that we're trying to help address in the county. I mean, housing, income, and stability by solving your crisis when one of the men then can be food. Yeah.
0: So if somebody wanted to contribute to the United Way, where would they go to contribute to United Way of Chatham County? How would they do it?
2: They can go to our website. Our website has a link for donations, or they can reach out to the office at 919-542-1110, or reach us via email. Our email is on the website. Yes.
0: And then right on there, they'll find the donate page and they can give.
2: Yes. Yes.
0: Do you have any last things you'd like to say about United Way or kind of our conversation, Daisy?
3: Yeah, I just want to say thanks for having us on and getting to talk about the work that we do. I think because we're not a direct service provider, what we do can sometimes feel a little bit more amorphous or ambiguous. And so getting to talk in this long format about the kind of different levels of interventions that we try to support, whether that's with funding or bringing people together. It's work that I'm really excited about. I'm really glad exists in Chatham and for the whole community beyond Chatham too. I hope we can continue to support this type of work as, you know, we continue to rise to the challenges and opportunities that we see.
0: Well, you're a convening organization. You can convene other groups to get together.
2: Yes.
0: And that's a very important role.
3: Yeah.
0: I mean, I kind of liken it to you can have all your musicians, you know, individually playing, but then if someone convenes them, they become a band and make sweet music. So you're the one kind of putting them all together.
3: Yeah, totally.
0: And playing the symphony.
2: Yes. But as part of what can get lost is when people want to see a direct effect with the gift or donation that they're making. With us, you'll see it through the agencies that we support, not by the work that we're doing directly, but the convening and the collaboration that we're fomenting with the people that we work with.
0: Well, I learned a lot in researching for the story, and I think that you're playing an incredible role in our community. I'd like to thank you very much for coming up on the porch and hope to have you back.
3: Thank you
2: for having us.
0: And folks, On the Porch welcomes leaders from the worlds of art, academia, business, and politics. 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

0: 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I'm the president of the Friends of Chapel Hill Public Library. 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We're an all-volunteer membership organization, and the membership itself might not be unique, but the fact that we're all-volunteer is. 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
1: ABC News, I'm Brian Clark. The news of Senator Lindsey Graham's death at 71 has shocked Washington. President Trump tells CNN Face the Nation,
2: "There was no better advocate. He was a fantastic advocate in the Senate, and he could do things that other people, he was able to. If I had a really big problem with a certain Democrat, he could work it out."
1: Senator died from what his staff called a brief and sudden illness. Now, South Carolina's governor will name a replacement for the rest of Graham's term. South Carolina Republicans will choose a new candidate to run in November's election. President Trump said the Strait of Hormuz is open, even as Iran says it's closed after the U.S. struck targets in Iran for a third straight night as a week of uncertainty about the state of the peace agreement continues. The containment of the Summit fire in Los Angeles County has grown to 15%. There are nearly 600 people under evacuation orders or warnings. Other parts of the Rocky Mountain region could experience record high temperatures today. This is ABC News. Lawmakers celebrated a new housing bill becoming law without the president's signature. ABC's Chuck Sievertson explains.
3: The president couldn't stop the bill.
4: If he had vetoed it, we would have been able to override that veto.
3: Congresswoman Maxine Waters, California Democrat, says the law aims to reduce homelessness.
4: We're not only going to create opportunities for affordable housing, we're going to make sure that public housing has the resources and begin to fix up these houses.
3: Trump said he didn't sign the bill because Congress hasn't passed an unrelated elections bill that doesn't have enough votes in the Senate to pass.
1: That's ABC's Chuck Sievertson. In Vietnam, 15 tourists from India were killed after a boat returning from a trip in the southern part of the country capsized. They died less than half a kilometer from the shore. That's less than a quarter of a mile. Witnesses said there was no emergency care available at the shore when survivors were brought back. I'm Brian Clark, ABC News.
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4: 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Now, here's Carl.
5: Hello and welcome. This is Carl Nordgren. 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I'm looking out at the lobby and I can see all the trophies that proves that this radio station for 5 years in a row has been identified by their peers as the best radio station in the state. This is the show that believes that creativity is so important that I'm not going to define it for you. Instead, I'm going to give you lots of different perspectives, lots of different behaviors, lots of different thoughts so that you can build your own multifaceted, dynamic understanding of what it means to be creative. One of the ways I provide you with lots of different perspectives is by bringing in awesome guests. And we've got another great guest today. We've got Paul O'Connor with us in the studio today, along with Flicka. Paul O'Connor is a former political columnist for the Winston-Salem Journal. That column was syndicated to 70 papers. He's a longtime professor of journalism down the road at UNC. And he's here today because of his new book, The Missing Child. Paul, thank you so much for coming. Maybe a good way for you to get started is to share with the audience that incredible subtitle that you've got for your book.
6: Well, thank you, Carl. Thank you for having me on the show. The subtitle is The Life She Lived and The Life She Missed. That's my mother.
5: That's your mother that you're referring to.
6: Yes.
5: And so what brought you to writing this book? What was the motivation?
6: The motivation is that a reporter came across a story he couldn't resist.
5: And you're the reporter.
6: And I'm the reporter. The day we buried my mother, we found her private papers, which she wanted destroyed.
5: Oh.
6: And my sister and I and my cousin said, no, we're not going to do that. We're going to read them. And what we found were the first clues to answering the story of her life. She had been put in an orphanage at the age of 1 month.
5: Okay.
6: We found the first clues to uncovering the story of the family that gave her away. And so this book that I've written, The Missing Child is My Mother. The Life She Lived is Her Life. The Life She Missed is the lives of the family that gave her away. And the third storyline is this reporter who's wrapped up in this personal story and who knows very little about genealogy, learning enough genealogy, combining it with what I knew about public records and a lot of free time, especially after I retired from UNC, to run around and find that story and interview my cousins and other friends who knew my mother and just to talk to librarians and find out stuff about my mother's life. And about life in general.
5: Yes.
6: And this all happened in Connecticut. Some of it in Camden, New Jersey. Some of it in Bethlehem, New Jersey.
5: And when did this start? What year was it when your mother was 1 month old?
6: My mother was put in the St. Agnes home on September 30th, 1917.
5: Okay.
6: St. Agnes was a very progressive for its day, a very progressive orphanage run by the Catholic Church. It was based on the same principles that Boys Town in Nebraska was based on.
5: Okay.
6: That is charity and support and respect for the children. So she was fortunate in that regard.
5: Yes. And she was in the orphanage for how long?
6: 1 year.
5: Okay.
6: I think it was almost to a day.
5: Okay.
6: And the story we had always been told was that she was adopted. Well, she wasn't adopted.
5: No.
6: She was given to foster parents. And the foster parents were in their 40s, maybe I think my grandfather was actually a little older than that. And the mother, the foster mother, was an Irish woman from Tipperary. And he was from Delaware. John Fraser was from Delaware. She had a very supportive first 8 years with them, and then the mother died in one of the influenza epidemics of the 1920s. And the result was that my mother was transferred to the dead woman's niece and her husband. And to say that that was a dysfunctional family was really an understatement.
5: So she was never formally adopted by that first family. She was always in a foster relationship.
6: Nor in the second.
5: Nor in the second.
6: Yes.
5: Okay.
6: And I don't think it was all that uncommon in those days, because as one lawyer from the Connecticut Genealogical Society suggested to me, if she was adopted, the family would get no financial support. So long as she was a foster child, there was probably a small monthly stipend from either the state or from the Catholic Church.
5: Okay.
6: So, but that is just a guess.
5: Okay.
6: And then I follow my mother's life through numerous setbacks. She had a very difficult life. And I also find the family that gave her away. And my search is, why did they give her away? And there are all types of twists and turns in that. And none of my assumptions when I started all of this turned out to be true.
5: None of your assumptions as to why they gave her up.
6: Right. Okay. We went out for pizza, friends of mine, on a Friday night. And this good friend of mine, his wife, just turned to me and she said, oh, I know why. And she was right.
5: Wow.
6: But she was the only one at the table of 12 that guessed that. And we didn't realize she was writing for 5 or 6 years.
5: And why was it?
6: I'm not going to tell you.
5: I got to read the book.
6: You got to read the book.
5: Good for you. I love it.
6: You got to get to chapter 26, I think it is.
5: It's wonderful. I love it. I love it.
6: Yeah.
5: So you say the second family, is that where she then spent the rest of her life, is with that second family?
6: With that second family. And when I speak of my cousins, my aunts, my uncles, it is – those are all those people stem from the two little girls that my mother was in charge of.
5: Okay.
6: My mother was 8 or 9 years old when she went to that second family. There was a 3-year-old daughter and a newborn. And my mother was basically Cinderella. And
5: she had to care for them and sacrificing herself and caring for them.
6: And for the rest of their lives – the one way you could really get either one of my aunts upset with you was to suggest that my mother was anything but their sister. They had no recollection of life without my mother. And my mother was the linchpin that held the family together.
5: They knew she was not a biological sister, but they totally embraced the role that she played and they declared her sister.
6: Yes, I don't think they ever made any distinction
5: okay.
6: with biological
5: right.
6: sister or not.
5: Right. Wow. And so they're where now? They're in Delaware?
6: No, now they're still in they're this all happens. She's adopted from the orphanage in Hartford, Connecticut
5: okay.
6: by a family living in New Haven.
5: Okay.
6: And my mother then lived the rest of her life in New Haven or its suburb of East Haven, Connecticut.
5: Right. We've got a good start here going, Paul, and we're up against a break now. Folks, when we come back, we're going to hear more about the book, and we're also going to hear about this really awesome program about families telling their stories that Paul has been rolling out here locally. He's going to tell us about that. So coming back after the break.
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5: Welcome back. Thanks for coming back. We're in the studio with Paul O'Connor. He's been telling us about his first book, The Missing Child, but let me underscore one more time that he was a professor at UNC's Journalism School, and I should have called out in the first segment what I wanted to say, which is this is the best program in the country. The Journalism School at UNC is just so such a wonderful program, and I learned that there's folks here in the studio or in the radio station that
6: they were my students.
5: Oh, yeah, that's
6: Brighton
5: so
6: McConnell,
5: wonderful.
6: Victor Lewis.
5: I love it. I love it. I love it.
6: I think there have been a few others
5: I
6: over
5: love
6: the
5: it.
6: Years.
5: I love it. I love it.
6: That's where they got their real training.
5: Well, talk about your training as a researcher. To tell the story, you must have been doing a lot of serious research to make this happen.
6: Well, you don't spend 42 years working for newspapers without learning how to look through public records.
5: Okay.
6: And so that was one thing I had experience with. What I didn't have any experience with is going online through Ancestry.com or 23andMe.com. And so I learned that. And what I found was that when you mixed what you found in the private papers and what you found in public records, like in the books of birth certificates and wedding licenses and all of that, with what Ancestry and 23andMe can do in terms of, you know, digital research, you get a wealth of information.
5: I'll bet.
6: And so I was doing that. And then you take a DNA test, which I know some people are leery of, and I understand they're being wary of it.
5: Yes.
6: I figured that after a lifetime of writing out columns about myself and my opinion, what else does anybody want to know about me? So I took the two of the tests, and it led to meeting a number of cousins. And one of whom, for instance, said, well, have you ever read our uncle's book about genealogy?
5: Oh.
6: And I said, what uncle? It was an uncle I didn't even know I had. He was a great uncle. He was a cousin. He was the husband of my grandfather's sister.
5: Okay.
6: And he wrote a book on genealogy, and a good bit of it was about the O'Connor family. Now, that did not work itself into this book.
5: Right.
6: But these are the kinds of breaks you get when you're studying and when you work genealogy and things just pop up on you. Yeah.
5: Well, I find in my entrepreneurial career that when I commit myself to something, mm-hmm. it surprises me how often the world seems to sort of be prepared to help me.
6: Yeah.
5: It sounds like you had some of those experiences.
6: My shout out every day is to librarians. I don't know where they find these people, but they are just so helpful. And we could talk an hour about some of the experiences I had with librarians.
5: My number one high school sweetheart, I didn't see her forever and ever and ever and ever and ever. And I finally went on Facebook about 10 years ago and discovered that she had this rich, rich career as a librarian and mm-hmm. it made all the sense in the world to me because she was such mm-hmm. a lovely person.
6: Well, we were just speaking with Brighton McConnell here, and one of his classmates in those last years that I taught at Carolina turned out to be a master's student at ECU in the library program. And I said, if ever there was a child that was, you know, was bound to be a librarian, it was her. Anyways, I'll stop on my library pitch.
5: Well, one last quick comment, and that is that I was told by 1,000 people what a great school the journalism school is. I've been told what a great school your library sciences program was, too, at UNC.
6: Right.
5: What
6: I think we actually had a couple of professors who were in both.
5: Okay. That would make sense.
6: Had dual appointments. I did not.
5: Okay. So you're doing research.
6: Yes.
5: And you're getting surprises, and you're doing research from lots of different sources.
6: Right.
5: Lots of different sources. What is there a surprise in your discovery that you're prepared to share with us?
6: It is a surprise.
5: That'll tease us into reading the book?
6: There is a surprise, and it is revealed on page 86. So, no, I'm not going to tell you what it is now. But it has something to do with Princeton, New Jersey.
5: Okay.
6: And it has something to do with finding family members I knew nothing about.
5: Okay.
6: And I will leave it there. I think there were so many surprises, but the surprise that really hit me was after I had read the book. And as an author, you know this, that you write a book a chapter at a time, a sentence at a time, you put it aside, you come back to it, blah, blah, blah, blah, blah. Then you're done with it and you give it to your editor and she – and it's typically a she, so I'm not being sexist here. Because women are just much more focused.
5: Every one of mine has been.
6: Yes. And our publisher is a woman. And she says, okay, now you have to read it from start to finish and have it back to me by Tuesday. And I sat down, and the surprise of my life was to read this whole book and to see my mother's life in its entirety.
5: Oh, yeah.
6: I've written every one of these words.
5: Right.
6: But only then did it hit me what she went through. And when my cousins of the next generation read the book in the last couple weeks, what they wrote to me was, I always remembered Aunt Charlotte as being the strength of the family. What a strong woman she was.
5: Yeah.
6: I never saw it that way either. So from my perspective, the surprise was reading it and saying, how did she ever survive all of this? And then the answer from Kathleen and Kelly was, well, because you didn't know how strong your mother was? Well, no.
5: Right.
6: She was the one that cooked dinner.
5: Right.
6: She was the one that told me to go to bed.
5: And so how long did she live?
6: She was 76 years old when she died.
5: Okay.
6: She died of lung cancer. She was a serious smoker.
5: Okay.
6: She loved her beer. And so whenever we have one of these reading events, I bring along Narragansett because it's an awful beer, but she loved it. And so we'll have a toast. I'll open a couple cans and everybody takes a little taste.
5: Oh, how wonderful for you to do that.
6: Yeah.
5: Oh, how wonderful.
6: Yeah. And she was just – she was a banker, but she had no education. She had no sophistication about her at all. And she was the type that would come home from work every day and light up her cigarettes and sit on the back porch and watch the world go by while she drank a couple of beers and – then she went in and watched the Merv Griffin show for anyone who's old enough to remember that.
5: I learned how to juggle watching the Merv Griffin show. They had a juggler on the show, and Merv insisted that the guy break it down slowly, and I picked up three walnuts from the table, and I just started juggling because of Merv Griffin. Whenever I see a juggler, I think of Merv Griffin.
6: what a great influence on the next generation Merv was. And then the other thing is he created so many great TV shows.
5: Yeah. Yeah,
6: but
5: yeah.
6: The Merv Griffin show was her favorite, and Steve Allen.
5: So what was your mother's name?
6: Charlotte Frazier O'Connor.
5: Charlotte Frazier O'Connor.
6: Charlotte Ann Frazier O'Connor. Her birth name was Irina Mikolajczyk.
5: Okay.
6: And
5: tell us that story. You did tell me that story.
6: Okay, that story is –
5: and then we'll go to the break after
6: okay,
5: the
6: so
5: story.
6: I'm looking at this name on these records. I have no idea how to pronounce it. And my wife and I were in Baltimore for 3 years. I was going back and forth to teach. And we end up in a Polish Catholic church. So I write down the name and I go up to this woman who's at the church bazaar, and I say, "Do you know how to pronounce this?" And she goes, she says, "Mikolajczyk."
5: Wow.
6: And so I said, "Wait a second." I get out my iPhone and I record her saying it.
5: Yes.
6: About a week later, I'm in Washington, D.C., and this fellow walks by with a Polish scarf. And I said, "Are you Polish?" And he says, "Yes." He says, I'm the vice consul. I said, "Whoa, then you know how to pronounce this name." And he says, "Mikołajczyk."
5: Okay.
6: So for any Polish speakers out there,
5: yes.
6: I don't know whether it's Lajczyk or Wajczyk, but I can spell it.
5: Okay.
6: With my fingers.
5: Well, we're going to hear about Paul's new adventure when we come on back from the break, folks. Talk to you in a sec.
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14: Thinking about building a custom home? 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
5: Welcome back, folks, and thanks for coming back. I hope you're going to have just a wonderful Sunday and a wonderful week. We're here in the studio with Paul O'Connor. He's been telling us about his new book, The Missing Child, and we've heard about his mother's extraordinary life as it's told in this book. I teased you all a little bit that Paul, besides all the wonderful stories of his family that he's got in this book, he's also developing a program that's going to help folks tell their family stories. Paul, tell us something about that program.
6: So in 2018, the last semester I taught at Carolina, I taught a course. It was considered an advanced reporting class where I sent the students out to find family stories. And what we did was we applied the principles of creative nonfiction to family stories.
5: Okay.
6: And that's what I want to do now is create a 90-minute or a 60-minute masterclass in which I discuss five or six things that people can do in writing their family stories, using creative nonfiction and trying to juice up the readability of the stories that they may be leaving for the next generations. When you and I spoke a couple days ago, I tried to quote an old Chinese proverb, and I messed it up. So I have it now. And the old Chinese proverb is, a stream without a source will soon run dry.
5: Yeah.
6: And what my Chinese neighbor has told me is that in China, the grandparents, the parents, and the children all live together in the same house.
5: Right.
6: So when you really think about it is that the one in the middle has access to five generations worth of family stories. Okay, the two older and the two younger plus their own.
5: Yeah.
6: We don't do that in this country. No. And what we're allowing to happen is our family stories to disappear.
5: Right.
6: I never met any of my grandparents. Never met any of them.
5: Mm-hmm.
6: And so I don't know. I've got to run around, and it would have been so nice if they had just sat down one day and written some thoughts.
5: Right.
6: We can take that a step further. And so what I have arranged with several retirement homes to come and talk for 60 minutes, 90 minutes, whatever they can accommodate. I doing this just as a hobby, not as a business. My God, I don't want any more business dealings. I'm of that age where I keep track of money. It's not very easy. Anyways, and just kind of talk to people the way you and I are talking right yes. now about how we can write these stories and write them so our grandchildren will want to read them.
5: An extraordinary asset for that family to have is an, yeah. is a even semi-comprehensive telling of the family stories.
6: Right. You know, there is this funny little thing that happened that my son called me 2 weeks ago. He lives out in Oregon. And he got the book. And he said, you know, Dad, this is pretty good. He's a great writer. He is. Okay. He's a wonderful writer. He has much more of the flourish than I do.
5: Okay.
6: He can throw adjectives and nouns together. So that's what I'd like to do. And I've got two churches. I'm not going to name any names, but I've got two churches that have asked me to do this, and I've been in contact with four different retirement centers. And I'd like to do one a month. Whether, yeah, that won't run me into the ground.
5: Well, I'm going to introduce you to one more. I've done some work with the Seymour Center.
6: Okay.
5: And I just sent a text to my contact there yesterday asking if I can introduce them to some great new talent that can bring a program in that I'm sure their members would love. So you'll have another place to go at the Seymour Center, I'm sure, here sooner than later.
6: Yeah. Well, is that the one that's the senior center for Orange County?
5: Yes.
6: Yes, that's where I used to vote.
5: Okay.
6: When I lived in Chapel Hill.
5: Right. Yep,
6: now
5: yep,
6: that
5: yep,
6: I live
5: yep.
6: in Durham, I vote.
5: Yeah, there's a place
6: else.
5: In Chapel Hill. They have a facility in Hillsborough.
6: Right, right.
5: As well.
6: Yeah.
5: Well, our family is a family that tells family stories. Mm-hmm. And what is just so clear to me is how young kids, the young nieces, the young nephews, the young grandchildren, will come up to you and say, tell me that story again.
6: Yeah.
5: They want to hear it again. They want to hear that family story again.
6: Yes. And I've got to tell you, I can't repeat some of the stories that these kids, these 19-year-olds got from their grandmothers and grandfathers, but they were hilarious.
5: Yeah.
6: They were hilarious.
5: Yes.
6: And we enjoyed it.
5: Well, folks, I sure have enjoyed being here with Paul. I'm sure you all have as well. Again, his book is The Missing Child. And those of you who are regular listeners know that this show will be posted on the chapelboro.com website on Wednesday. And when it is posted, you'll find links. You'll find all the contact information that Paul has got so you can learn more about his work and about this, the programs. And so check that out. Paul, thank you very much for being here with us.
6: Carl, thanks for having me. This was fun.
5: Yay. And folks, have a wonderful week.
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21: 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He reacts to the news that former UNC Chancellor Kevin Guskowitz has canceled his upcoming move from Michigan State to Clemson, and how the situation mirrors a similar one Guskowitz found himself in at the end of his time at UNC. And finally, head to our Town Square section to read Jean Bolduc's take on the unique responsibilities placed on women by our culture, and Andrew Taylor Troutman's take on shaboomies on the beach. You can find all of that and so much more on chapelboro.com.
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25: The NAACP, Out of Bounds. The NAACP stands for the National Association for the Advancement of Colored People. It's the oldest, it's the largest, and most widely recognized grassroots civil rights organization in our country. It's dedicated to advancing justice, equality, and political rights for African Americans. Now, the overall mission is to ensure the political, educational, social, and economic equality of all citizens and eliminate race-based discrimination. The NAACP, just a few days ago, announced a new campaign, and it's called Out of Bounds. And as a Diamond Life member of the NAACP, as someone who has played college sports, coached college sports, I'm interested in this campaign. And there are many, many people all across this country who are paying attention to this campaign. Out of Bounds. Now, I am going to take a moment to read the actual language that went out in the press release, because there are many people talking about this, but I get a sense that not everyone has actually read the full charge. No representation, no recruitment, no revenue. We're talking about college sports. As it reads, across the South, Black athletes have helped build some of the most profitable college athletic programs in America, generating hundreds of millions of dollars in annual revenue. And at the same time, several Southern state governments are moving to limit, reduce, weaken or erase Black voting representation by creating new unconstitutional voting districts. You can't have one without the other. Profiting off of Black athletes while also suppressing their vote is out of bounds. Universities can't actively recruit Black athletes without also advocating for their civil rights. And so, this charge has created a buzz It's created a buzz with athletes, with coaches, with administrators, with fans, with donors, with the people who are actually pulling the strings, setting the policies, and guiding how college sports will operate in this country. And so the campaign issues calls to action, not talk, but calls to action across three audiences. Black athletes and recruits are asked to withhold their commitments from targeted programs. Asking coaches and athletic directors, where does your university stand on voting rights? And to visit and seriously consider historically Black colleges and universities, as in HBCUs. Current college athletes are asked to use their platforms. Yes, they have a platform. To elevate this issue, to ask institutional leadership for public statements opposing racial vote dilution, and to consider all available options under the transfer portal. Fans, alumni, and donors and consumers are asked to stop purchasing tickets. Stop buying the swag, the merchandise, and licensed apparel from targeted programs, and to redirect that spending to HBCUs. As in their athletic programs, their scholarship funds, their NIL collectives, their bands, and their alumni foundations. People are talking about the NAACP out of bounds charge. So I see a lot of positives in this. Number one, it draws attention to the Republican gerrymandering. Yes, the gerrymandering to control Congress without asking the voters in that particular state what they want. They've effectively gutted the Voting Rights Act. Now, can Black people still vote? Absolutely. The question is, will we have representation that reflects most of our values and needs? No. This campaign also wakes up people to the need and the important work that the NAACP does. There are many across this country who feel that the NAACP is outdated. It's not current. Still holding fish fries, right? The NAACP is doing the work. Get involved. And if you don't think they're doing the work, get involved and help to make change. It calls out the sport industry, this campaign, which often gets a pass in terms of racial injustice. The disparities, the inequities exist in every system. Now, we hear about it in housing, healthcare, education, banking, and financing. These systems have major disparities, but oftentimes because we see Black athletes throwing, catching, diving, running, jumping, we feel that, oh, everything's equal in sports. Everything's fine. Not so. I think it also gives people options in the sport industry, as in it's not saying don't go to college, don't play sports, don't receive an athletic scholarship. It's stating that athletes need to consider alternatives versus the historically white colleges and universities all the time, and in particular in these eight southern states. So which states are we talking about? We're talking about the states where the Voting Rights Act has been deeply, deeply been addressed in a way that hurts Black representation, people of color. So in Alabama, University of Alabama and Auburn University, in Florida, University of Florida, Florida State, in Georgia, University of Georgia, in Louisiana, Louisiana State University, LSU, Mississippi, University of Mississippi, Mississippi State, in South Carolina, University of South Carolina and Clemson University, in Tennessee, University of Tennessee at Knoxville, in Texas, University of Texas at Austin, and Texas A&M. Consider alternatives. I think with the NAACP also announcing this charge, it helps people see the urgency of what is happening to this so-called democratic experiment. And then lastly, I think it's positive because young people are asked to step up and get involved. And young people have always sacrificed to make this country better. And oftentimes they're the leader, whether it is the young workers working with SNCC, with the NAACP, the Freedom Rides. Why should this generation get a pass? They're not dumb jocks. The athletes are being asked to take a pledge. I will not allow my talent, labor, name, image, likeness, family, or community influence to be used to enrich institutions and states that are working to silence Black voters. Until fair representation is restored, I commit to exploring HBCUs, institutions and states that respect Black political power, and programs that publicly stand with our communities. 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
25: Politics and sports, they go together. They can't be separated. The NAACP has announced a new campaign called Out of Bounds. And what is stating to the American public? No representation, no recruitment, no revenue. Black athletes have helped build some of the most profitable college athletic programs in America, generating hundreds of millions of dollars in annual revenue. And at the same time, several southern state governments are moving to limit, reduce, weaken, or erase Black voting representation by creating new unconstitutional voting districts. You can't have one without the other. Profiting off of Black athletes while suppressing their vote is out of bounds. Well, there are some problems with this, and as in having the results that the NAACP and many other people want. Want success with this campaign. And so I'll make note of some of the cons, some of the challenges with this campaign. Number one, you need major planning to run this campaign, and you need people who know the business of college sports. It has to be a long-term campaign to go from the Reconstruction Amendments, 13th, 14th, and 15th, to the Civil Rights era when Blacks officially, men and women, were allowed to vote, and then to where we are today. That is a lot of time. So to think that college sports is going to collectively move towards racial equity, racial justice, it's going to take more than 6 months. It's going to take more than a decade, in my humble opinion. But we all have to start moving in this direction. Sports does not get a pass. There are disparities. And to that end, I believe that this campaign is going to require an influencer or two or three, as in people who are going to make their statement of support publicly. Use the media. Use your economic power. Call it out. Influence is needed. I also think with a campaign like this, like many of the campaigns, many of the charges, many of the movements and protests over the decades, they can be easily disrupted. Because right now in college sports, it's all about getting the bag, getting the money, as in money over morals. You can just buy someone, buy their silence, buy their complicity. And I'm talking about an athlete, a coach, or an administrator. Don't comment on this. Don't go to that meeting. Don't take the time to learn. Don't get close to the community. Because if you get close to the community, you might learn about these disparities. You might actually feel them. I think another reason why this is going to be a challenging campaign is that people like separating sports from societal ills. Sports are our stress relief. It's a way to just go laugh and smile or pull your hair out because your team is not winning. All of a sudden, this athlete is not playing well, and you were hoping that this would be a great event for you and your friends, your family members. Who wants to think about politics? Who wants to think about racism and classism during the game, during the cookout? You don't want to be mad about what your favorite team or favorite coach or athlete is not paying attention to. But it's time. It's time to bring sports into this equation of racial justice. And not that this is new, right? This has been going on since the history of time, since the beginning of time. Disparities in sports. Another reason why this can be challenging, and I find that a lot of people are immediately going to this one aspect of the campaign, as in consider HBCUs. Now, I am not a product of an HBCU. I've gone to historically white colleges and universities my entire life for all of my degrees. And I fully support HBCUs. I guest lecture at them. I mentor their students. I appear at HBCUs where we talk and share and learn with one another. But I'll tell you this, I know sports business. I'm a product of a Power Four program, the Atlantic Coast Conference, UNC, UVA. They have my time, energy, and money. I know about the college sport industry. And what I do know for sure is that HBCUs, most of them are not equipped to manage and nurture elite athletes. Coaching, yes, there are great coaches at HBCUs. There are great coaches at historically white institutions. But that's not what I'm talking about. I'm talking about the facilities, the strength and conditioning, the food and nutrition programs, the travel budget, the marketing. They are resource challenged. And that's no debate. There's a major funding gap. HBCU athletic programs operate on budgets that are a fraction of the size of Power Five, Power Four programs, which routinely exceed $100 million to $200 million of dollars. Total revenues for HBCU athletic departments generally fall between $15 to $18 million. Annually. You just can't compete. Now, does that mean that an elite athlete should not go to an HBCU? No, not at all. But just understand that the resources are not the same. And maybe that's part of the sacrifice that's necessary. UNC Chapel Hill spent a record $188 million on athletics the previous year. In NC State, the Wolfpack, they project nearly an $18 million deficit for the current fiscal year, primarily due to NIL, name, image, and likeness. And then lastly, I'll say, in terms of why this campaign might be a challenge, might be a bit difficult for folks to join in on?

0: As a Black person, I'm a part of the HWCU experience, historically white colleges and universities. Again, UVA, UNC. And I own that university just like any white person, any person of color, anybody. I own that experience. I'm not saying that we built the university, we go to school there, and then we have no roots there. UNC is mine, just like any other white alum. UVA is mine, just like any other white alum. And so why should I turn my back on Black alumni, Black faculty, Black staff, Black students at these white institutions? 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
0: So the NAACP has announced their Out of Bounds campaign, their charge to student athletes, to fans, to donors, to coaches, and to the universities to be more responsible, to be engaged with what is happening across our country. Several southern state governments are moving to limit, reduce, weaken, or erase Black voting representation after the Supreme Court's decision. The campaign currently identifies Tennessee, Louisiana, Alabama, Florida, Mississippi, Texas, South Carolina, and Georgia as priority states, and argues that their flagship athletic programs, 13 of them, are preparing to recruit Black athletes while those athletes' communities face political erasure. And so I've looked at the pros, I've looked at the cons, and I'm all in. We have nothing to lose. We are in a state of emergency. We are in a crisis state, although some people have the blessing, have the privilege to not feel it or will not awaken to the impact that it's having locally and nationally. But it's real. And so to the athlete, I say, do your homework. Understand that you do have options. You do have options. Consider other great, well-resourced, powerful schools. Consider HBCUs. You have options. And if one of those 13 Southern historically white colleges or universities, if that school works for you, go for it. Accept the scholarship. Play ball. Be successful. But I will also say, while you are there, while you are enrolled at one of these 13 Southern historically white colleges and universities, while you're there, don't turn your back on matters of justice. Don't believe them when they tell you that you aren't smart enough or you don't have the time to join the organizations on campuses that teach you how to be a good citizen, that teach you how to work with others besides your teammates, that give you guidance and insight on the patriotism of freedom fighters

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1: 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If you want more information about upcoming events in our community, visit the local events calendar page on our website, chapelboro.com.
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0: Hey there, this is Henry Taylor, and here's what you can find on chapelboro.com today. We've spent the past week commemorating the one-year anniversary of Tropical Depression Chantal's flooding across the community. Head to our news section to hear perspectives from local business owners about their recovery, residents living in the hardest-hit areas, and local government officials working to bounce back from the damage. Over in our sports section, read the latest sports notebook from Art Chansky. He reacts to the news that former UNC Chancellor Kevin Guskowitz has canceled his upcoming move from Michigan State to Clemson, and how the situation mirrors a similar one Guskowitz found himself in at the end of his time at UNC. And finally, head to our Town Square section to read Jean Bolduc's take on the unique responsibilities placed on women by our culture, and Andrew Taylor Troutman's take on shaboomies on the beach. You can find all of that and so much more on chapelboro.com.
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1: 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And the Orange County Health Department is hosting a free family resource fair Saturday, July 18th from 10 to 2 at the Witted Building in Hillsboro. Tour of the county's medical and dental clinics, connect with the health team, and schedule future appointments. If you want more information about upcoming events in our community, visit the local events calendar page on our website, chapelboro.com.
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0: Hey there, this is Henry Taylor, and here's what you can find on chapelboro.com today. We've spent the past week commemorating the one-year anniversary of Tropical Depression Chantal's flooding across the community. Head to our news section to hear perspectives from local business owners about their recovery, residents living in the hardest hit areas, and local government officials working to bounce back from the damage. Over in our sports section, read the latest sports notebook from Art Chansky. He reacts to the news that former UNC Chancellor Kevin Guskowitz has canceled his upcoming move from Michigan State to Clemson, and how the situation mirrors a similar one Guskowitz found himself in at the end of his time at UNC. And finally, head to our Town Square section to read Jean Bolduc's take on the unique responsibilities placed on women by our culture, and Andrew Taylor Troutman's take on shaboomies on the beach. You can find all of that and so much more on chapelboro.com.
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1: I'm Rebecca Johnson, and I'm part of the Will Johnson Building team. So we just lay it out for them. This is what this is going to look like. Here's a calendar. You can see this. There's transparency in this. This is a list of questions we're going to go through in this meeting. If you don't know the answers, no worries. We're going to walk you through it. But as we've grown, we realize clients are different. There's different styles. There's different ways of doing things. But we want a clear roadmap so we can all get there together. And showing that to the client has made life easier for everybody because they know it's there. The same thing with the punch list. If they can see there's a punch list and they can see it's on our list, they don't have to worry about it being on their list. So simply sharing that document with them that they can see it's made to the list and they know we're not going to leave till it's X'd out is everything.
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1: 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And the Orange County Health Department is hosting a free family resource fair Saturday, July 18th from 10 to 2 at the Witted Building in Hillsborough. Tour the county's medical and dental clinics, connect with the health team, and schedule future appointments. If you want more information about upcoming events in our community, visit the local events calendar page on our website, chapelboro.com.
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0: Hey there, this is Henry Taylor, and here's what you can find on chapelboro.com today. We've spent the past week commemorating the one-year anniversary of Tropical Depression Chantal's flooding across the community. Head to our news section to hear perspectives from local business owners about their recovery, residents living in the hardest hit areas, and local government officials working to bounce back from the damage. Over in our sports section, read the latest sports notebook from Art Chansky. He reacts to the news that former UNC Chancellor Kevin Guskowitz has canceled his upcoming move from Michigan State to Clemson, and how the situation mirrors a similar one Guskowitz found himself in at the end of his time at UNC. And finally, head to our Town Square section to read Jean Bolduc's take on the unique responsibilities placed on women by our culture, and Andrew Taylor Troutman's take on shaboomies on the beach. You can find all of that and so much more on chapelboro.com.
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1: 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If you want more information about upcoming events in our community, visit the local events calendar page on our website, chapelboro.com.
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0: Hey there, this is Henry Taylor, and here's what you can find on chapelboro.com today. We've spent the past week commemorating the one-year anniversary of Tropical Depression Chantal's flooding across the community. Head to our news section to hear perspectives from local business owners about their recovery, residents living in the hardest hit areas, and local government officials working to bounce back from the damage. Over in our sports section, read the latest sports notebook from Art Chansky. He reacts to the news that former UNC Chancellor Kevin Guskowitz has canceled his upcoming move from Michigan State to Clemson, and how the situation mirrors a similar one Guskowitz found himself in at the end of his time at UNC. And finally, head to our Town Square section to read Jean Bolduc's take on the unique responsibilities placed on women by our culture, and Andrew Taylor Troutman's take on shaboomies on the beach. You can find all of that and so much more on chapelboro.com.
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1: 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Tour the county's medical and dental clinics, connect with the health team, and schedule future appointments. If you want more information about upcoming events in our community, visit the local events calendar page on our website, chapelboro.com.
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0: Hey there, this is Henry Taylor, and here's what you can find on chapelboro.com today. We've spent the past week commemorating the one-year anniversary of Tropical Depression Chantal's flooding across the community. Head to our news section to hear perspectives from local business owners about their recovery, residents living in the hardest-hit areas, and local government officials working to bounce back from the damage. Over in our sports section, read the latest sports notebook from Art Chansky. He reacts to the news that former UNC Chancellor Kevin Guskowitz has canceled his upcoming move from Michigan State to Clemson, and how the situation mirrors a similar one Guskowitz found himself in at the end of his time at UNC. And finally, head to our Town Square section to read Gene Bolduc's take on the unique responsibilities placed on women by our culture, and Andrew Taylor Troutman's take on shaboomies on the beach. You can find all of that and so much more on chapelboro.com.
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2: We welcome you to join us on the porch. 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Now, here's Randy.
3: Hey there, I'm Randy Voller. Come up on the porch where today we have two guests, Carlos Lima, who's the executive director of the United Way of Chatham County. Welcome to the porch, Carlos.
4: Thank you very much, Randy.
3: We're just happy to have you up here. And also, Daisy Butzer, who's the impact manager of United Way of Chatham County.
5: Yeah, thanks for having us.
3: Well, thanks for coming up on the porch. So I guess my first question for both of you, and you could take them in either order, Carlos. Why United Way? You know, why are you doing United Way? Why is it important for you? Why United Way?
5: Yeah. I know for me, so I came into this role about 2 years ago. I was graduating from a Master of Public Health at University of North Carolina, Chapel Hill.
3: Did you do studying in Chatham County?
5: I did not.
3: Really?
5: Chatham County was new for me, but I found the posting.

0: to addressing poverty and creating a better system of services here in our community.
1: You're a long way from Oklahoma.
0: I sure am.
1: Did you grow up a Sooner?
0: I did. Boomer Sooner.
1: Uh-huh.
0: Yeah.
1: So Chapel Hill Councilman, who's been on here many times, Theo Nollert, mm-hmm. he's from Oklahoma.
0: Oh, no way.
1: Yes.
0: I didn't know that.
1: Okay, Carla. So big question for you. You are the executive director. Why United Way? Why did you get attracted to becoming the executive director, and why should people get involved?
2: After having a 20-year career in the church, my passion is for service, for helping people, for doing what's right for others. And United Way gave me an opportunity to serve where I live. I live in Pittsburgh. I moved to Pittsburgh 9 years ago. So this is an opportunity to be and to help where I live, where I am. And I think it's been a wonderful experience. I've been doing this for a little over a year. We have an excellent team in the office and an excellent board, and we work with very good agencies. We're very proud of the work we're doing to have impact on the lives of people and help them thrive.
1: Well, I think a lot of people know what United Way is. I mean, we all grew up seeing the logo and seeing the campaigns, but it seems like you're doing some innovative work in Chatham County. So tell our audience, what is the kind of what's your main mission, and what are you most proud of that you're doing right now?
0: Yeah, and it's funny that you say that, because when I talk to people, I'm a little bit younger, and most people my age don't know what United Way is.
1: That's probably true.
0: So I get to come in on a fresh slate, just talk about the kind of United Way that we get to be today. United Way has always been the nonprofit that helps other nonprofits. We've always granted out funds to other nonprofits within Chatham County and that support Chatham County residents, raising funds from Chatham County residents. But today we get to expand on that. We still do that work, but we also get to work directly with service providers on a day-to-day basis to provide services in a way that clients can have a more streamlined experience, have more than one need met at any given time. There's no wrong door is where we're trying to get to. And also start to think about these issues that no one program should have to face alone. We've got issues like transportation access or affordable housing that come up repeatedly for clients across the programs of agencies that we work with. And so by bringing them into a common space on a weekly basis or quarterly basis, we can have those types of conversations and provide kind of that backbone support in addition to just funding.
2: I think at the end of the day is about being able to leverage the resources that we receive from our donors and pair them with what the agencies have in place so that we have better impact and more support for the people in the community. By bringing the agencies together, as Daisy was saying, and working with them and have them not operate in silos but work as a group, we can deliver better services and better support to the people in the county.
1: How do you find, Carlos, the fact that you are a native of Venezuela and you worked within the church all these years? How does that help and inform the way that you're taking on this new role at United Way?
2: That's a good question. I think that my faith informs everything that I do and how I approach life. And I think that part of what the Catholic Church teaches is we're here to serve others. We're here to help others. And I think that being able to work with agencies and work with local stakeholders to help the people, again, it's about helping people thrive, and our big focus the last few years has been helping people and move out of poverty, helping people find better jobs, improve their income, improve their housing situation, and help their kids be successful at school so that we can end that cycle. And I think that's what at the end of the day is for me.
1: So a bold goal that you have on your website and you put out there is to end and prevent poverty for 2,000 people in 2,000 days by 2030. So talk a little bit about that.
0: Yeah, that's no small order, and I could probably talk your ear off from a
1: little
0: bit
1: longer than you'd like. Well, we're here to do a lot of talking.
0: About our bold goal. I think so there's a kind of a history to our bold goal. A few years ago, we had a new leadership and we said, okay, we want to be more than just a funder, a grantor. That's really important work and we still do it, but we want to build on that. There's a lot of potential here. So we asked our community, what issues need solving in Chatham County and what role do you see United Way playing in that? And what came back to us was poverty, especially as we're

0: seeing many new folks move into Chatham County, and the residents who are already here continue or even more struggle to live here than they used to. Housing costs are on the rise, property taxes with that. How do we address something that we know is only going to get worse here in our community? And so we set out on this bold goal to end and prevent poverty for 2,000 people in 2,000 days or by 2030. And we knew we couldn't do that alone. So we leaned on the partnerships that we already had. We built new ones and strengthened ones and really asked our community. We had huge community meetings repeatedly to say, how do we do this? And so that's how we formed the Chatham Success Network and the design cohort within that that's really helped us develop our approach to achieving our bold goal.
1: So you have a pilot program. It's focused in Siler City in the elementary school district, so where the rates are a lot higher than the county average. Yes. Talk about this pilot program.
0: Yes. So we actually wrapped it up in December. And we were able to kind of expand what we were doing since then. But we took 2025 to just figure out what are we doing here and how is that going to work. So we partnered with Siler City Elementary School in Siler City and added Virginia Cross Elementary soon after and partnered with the school social worker that serves both of those schools. So she has a tremendous caseload of families who the students are doing their best to go to school, stay in school, and succeed in school, but there may be a lot going on at home that makes that harder to achieve. And so they would refer, the school social workers would refer families to us, still do, and then we would pair them with a case manager that's embedded in one of our five partner agencies and funded through United Way. And then they can provide wraparound support, setting goals with the family in a number of different areas that all contribute to this condition or idea of poverty and then preventing poverty for those kiddos as well as ending poverty for the family.
1: So what are the agencies, the five agencies who you're referring to?
0: Yeah, so we have a design cohort, and then within that, there are several nonprofits that house those case managers. So Chatham Literacy is one of them, Salvation Army Chatham, Partnership for Children is another one, and then we just added Love Chatham to
1: Love
0: the mix.
1: Love Chatham.
0: Yes, longtime partners. They are involved in our housing collective as well. And then we've also got communities and schools. So they all house part-time case managers that come together. And then we also bring a Department of Social Services and Chatham County Schools to the table with those five agencies every month to talk about how things are going and how we want to enhance the program.
1: Do you feel good about the program so far?
0: I do. We did an evaluation during the pilot year with a third-party consultant. And we saw that it's really making an impact on how we're able to deliver services, and our partners are really excited about it as well.
1: Well, that's excellent. We're going to refresh our drinks, and after the break, we're going to hear more from our friends at the United Way of Chatham County, Carlos and Daisy.
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2: Welcome back to On the Porch. Randy Voller and his friends bringing local flavor with zesty conversation. Come on up and grab a chair.
1: Welcome back, folks, to On the Porch. We've topped off our beverages, and we're talking with our friends here from United Way of Chatham County. We've got the Executive Director, Carlos Lima.
9: Thank you, Randy.
1: Great to have you up here on the porch. And, of course, we have the Impact Manager, United Way of Chatham County, Daisy Butzer from Oklahoma, but actually right here went to Carolina and got your master's in public health.
0: That's right. The last the baseball games have been tough for me.
1: Yeah, I was wondering, when you mentioned that connection, that had to be very tough.
0: Yes, I will always root for my Sooners. That's where I went to undergrad, but I'm happy with either team winning.
1: I have a kind of a similar issue because I came to Chapel Hill in 1991, but I went to Indiana undergrad. So, you know, there's always a little bit of loyalty to your undergrad. So, okay, Carlos, got a question for you. I know going online and checking out United Way, you got a lot of things upcoming. So what's coming down the pike with United Way?
9: I think that the next big event is our kickoff in September 15th at the Governor's Club Clubhouse. It's a Tuesday at 11:30 in the morning. We would love to get people to come and join us and learn more about our bold goal and the progress we have made this year. Also, Social Services is sponsoring a poverty simulation on Monday, August the 3rd at 9:30 in the Chatham Library. It would be great for people to stay up to date with information about United Way by subscribing to our newsletter. They can go on our website and click on the news channel, and then they can get a link to subscribe to the newsletter and stay up to date with what's happening with United Way in Chatham County.
1: All right, so how do they find out about this event, or how can they participate in this event at the Governor's Club? So what's the online connection or the URL?
9: They can go to our website, www.unitedwayofchathamcountyalltogether.org. And there will be a link to the event where people can inquire and register for.
1: And they can register and go.
9: Yes. Yes.
1: So first they're going to be at the Governor's Club, or that'll be actually later, but first you'll have the poverty simulation.
9: Yes. And that's organized by Social Services, and it's at the library. They probably need to go to the Social Services website and register for it.
1: Have either of you ever done a poverty simulation? Just curious.
9: I have at St. Thomas More.
1: At St. Thomas More.
9: It was a wonderful experience. I mean, you get to experience or lead firsthand what people go through and all the limitations and anxieties of not being able to do everything you have to do with the limited time you have. And at the end of the day, you realize, how can these people survive and do things when they don't have the time or the resources or even the wherewithal at times to do what they need to do to take care of themselves.
1: Exactly. Daisy?
0: I've done one online. I would love to do one in person. But I think to Carlos's point, it helps you appreciate, you know, you really start in a state of crisis. And I think what we're trying to support is going from crisis to stability and then from stability to self-sufficiency. And I think those are all kind of different stops on the way. But it's, I think it really just changes your perspective. And I think DSS is a great partner of ours. And I think attending something like that really helps you appreciate the kind of work that we're trying to do.
1: I mean, there's often this kind of idea that floats around about the shiftless or idle poor. And you see it in literature. And it's this meme. But if you've ever – I've done one of these simulations too with Leadership Triangle and actually another organization, and my wife Leslie has as well. And the reality is being poor is incredibly difficult. And yes, if you have anything go wrong, just it's a simple getting a ticket for a speeding ticket where you don't have the resources to maybe pay it, let alone get to court.
0: Yes.
1: And everything just kind of snowballs the littlest things because you don't have the resources or you may not have the wherewithal to handle it. It just keeps adding on and adding on until at the very end, you have no, you just feel like throwing it in, right?
9: I think it's important for us to understand that poverty is a circumstance, not a condition. I mean,
1: right.
9: People fall into it and find themselves being poor, and that's not something that's up to them. And the everything we can do to help them move ahead from that is important.
1: I agree 100%. So, Daisy, what are you doing that connects Chatham County and what you're doing here to the rest of the Triangle? Because I know a lot of what we do are connections between Durham, Orange County, Wake County, Lee County, Johnston County, Harnett County, Chatham. Yeah. So how do you feel that what you're doing with United Way and Chatham connects to the greater Triangle?
0: Yeah, it's really interesting because Chatham County historically has been a very agricultural county, and in large parts of the county it still is. But we've seen an influx in folks moving in from the Triangle area who are commuting in and out, even commuting in and out from Greensboro, going in the western direction. And so we've become much more of a hybrid county, and so we're seeing more and more of the issues that are already being faced in Wake or Durham or Orange. And so we're trying to build those relationships throughout the Triangle so that we can all learn from each other on these kind of common challenges. We've been really fortunate to receive a grant from Triangle Community Foundation and be part of their network of agencies across the Triangle. They've connected us with other kind of housing coalitions in the Triangle region to we've built a really, I'm really proud of this dashboard that we created on our website, the Chatham Housing Collective Community Dashboard. And so we were actually able to present to kind of a peer collaborative group on what it took to create that dashboard. And I was able to take that presentation to our North Carolina Conference of United Ways as well, and our Southeast Regional Conference down in Charleston of United Ways. I think another fantastic thing about working at United Way of Chatham County is you're part of the United Way network. United Ways are very locally focused and have a lot of local autonomy, but you have all of your peer local United Ways and state networks and worldwide network to lean on to learn best practices and share lessons learned with one another.
1: Excellent. So I have gone on your website and your dashboard to check out what's
0: Good.
1: Going on, to learn about you guys, you know, more and get prepared to talk with you today on the porch. So when I look at your mission, I'll read it to you. United Way of Chatham County addresses the most critical needs of our county residents. What
0: That's right.
1: do you define as the most critical needs? Obviously, poverty being one.
0: Mm-hmm.
1: Does anything else come to the top?
0: Yeah, so we have a theory of change for our bold goal that looks at kind of three areas of aspects of life that might lead one to experience poverty, but also might be the ways back out. So looking at housing stability is critical. I mentioned affordable housing is a major challenge anywhere you go in the Triangle or largely North Carolina. And so making sure that we have safe, stable housing available for all Chatham residents is something that we feel very passionately about. Without a safe place to land, to shower before work every morning or every night, for kids to do their homework after school, a safe and stable housing can be really critical. We also look at income, whether that's earned income through employment or making sure that folks have access to all the benefits for which they're eligible for. We see that as kind of the more intuitive side of poverty ending and prevention. And then we also look at children's success in school. We know poverty is multi-generational, and if the kiddos aren't able to do well in school, to make form relationships with trusted adults and peers, that might make things harder later in life, regardless of whether their housing is stable or they have income. So those are the three things that we kind of look at within the lens of poverty. But I love that our mission kind of remains a little bit high level so that we're able to pivot as needed to meet the needs of our local community.
1: Do you have anything you want to add to that, Carlos?
9: I think that when you look at some of the success stories we've seen so far in the Chatham Success Network, excuse me, it's a reflection of that theory of change. I mean, we have a family of a mom with three kids that had issues with her home. She had moved into a home, and the home was not livable. So we put them in contact with Preserving Homes, and they came and they helped fix the home. so much so that the mom would not let the kids bring friends before because of the way the house was. Now she's happy to open the house for their friends. The kids are receiving the support they need in school to be successful. The mom has a stable job. So those are kind of the success stories we'd like to see. We had a family that just moved into a better housing situation, and that helps stabilize the whole family, and the kids could do better at school.
1: So when we look at that mission statement, so I'll take the second sentence now because I really appreciate your answer on that first part about critical needs. It says, we, so meaning you guys, envision a community where all residents have access to the necessary resources to thrive. So let's talk about, let's break that down. So access, that's a pretty big word here, have yeah. access.
0: Yeah.
1: What are you trying to help with folks? Because obviously when you are impoverished or you don't have the resources, having access to things like affordable living, affordable housing are off the table.
9: I think those are agenda items that are important to consider. I mean, affordable housing goes beyond the realm of what United Way can do, but we can bring stakeholders to the table and talk about that. I think that when you talk about employment, things like a living wage or access to benefits, you talk about success in school, is giving the kids the support they need to thrive. And we have agencies like Communities in Schools, Child and Literacy Partnership for Children that work with the children in the school, and they help the kids that are at risk of getting into trouble and whatnot so that they can have the drive or the stimulus to be successful at school. Those are the kind of conversations and agendas that we try to move, not just with the agencies that mm-hmm. we work with, but with the local government as well.
1: And when it says necessary resources, so what do you consider to be the necessary resources? That's very important.
0: Yeah, and that can go a lot of ways.
1: It certainly can.
0: It depends on the family, but I think it can be both those more tangible aspects of resources or the intangible things. So it might be increasing income or increasing access to benefits, but it might also be kind of these soft skills or life skills that, you know, when you're in poverty, you're often in crisis and you're thinking day to day. So maybe it's never served you or you've never seen how it could serve you to think ahead a little bit farther ahead than that. And so that might be something that a head of household is working with their case manager on, is that kind of long-term planning. Right now, Chatham Transit is our main form of kind of more public transportation in Chatham County, but you have to schedule that 48 hours in advance. So how can we build that skill to use what resources we do have available? So thinking about access again as well. So leaning on ourselves and building our own kind of skills within that, and there's room within the Chatham Success Network for that to be a goal, is just that kind of soft skill building, or maybe it's building relationships so that you have greater social capital to lean on when you just need moral support from those around you. So it might be the soft skills, or it might be the more tangible resources in the form of income or other supports.
1: Hold on a second there. This is On the Porch at WCHL 97.9 FM and streaming on chapelboro.com. We're hearing from our friends at the United Way of Chatham County. Okay, Carlos, what'd you have to say?
9: I was going to say, I was recently reading an article that is a good reflection of what Daisy was talking. It talks about four different approaches to philanthropy. And one of them is philanthropy of relief, where you give people the resources they need. I mean, you give people the fish. There's philanthropy of improvement, where you train people to fish and you give them the rod and you show them where to fish. But what happens when the rod breaks or the pond has no fish? You go to philanthropy of social reform, where you share the other ponds with people and access to other rods and whatnot. And then there's philanthropy of civil engagement, where you try to build communities or peer cohorts between the people that are in different situations so that they can, we are social beings, so you can build those relationships and they can help support each other. I think that we at United Way try to, not that we try, but we kind of try to do all those things and help people in the different aspects of their life. And I think that's an important thing that to know, to acknowledge.
1: You just referred to, I think, really important concept, because when I grew up, and probably the same for you. We always heard about, you know, don't just give the man fish or the woman fish, teach them to fish. But you hit on two more things. And before that, Daisy, you talked about concepts that we don't really think about traditionally when we're trying to address these problems or challenges in our community, like poverty, social skills.
0: Yeah.
1: Like just learning to do things that a lot of folks just, you know, take for granted.
0: Sure.
1: But if you were raised in a situation or you're in generational poverty, maybe nobody ever showed you how to, you know, properly hold the knife and fork.
0: Yeah.
1: I mean, really basic things.
0: To learn those things. Maybe that wasn't the highest priority at the time or something that would benefit you to learn.
1: And so just the social skills and soft skills that so many people, you know, take for granted aren't there.
0: Yeah.
1: That's really fascinating. So how have you seen that being taught in Chatham County in your programs, these social skills, soft skills?
0: Yeah, so that's where we get to learn on our really experienced and well-skilled Chatham Success Network case managers. So those are employed by our partner agencies that I mentioned before. It is a very diverse group. We've got several Spanish-speaking case managers as well. And they come from different backgrounds, different levels. Some of them have decades and decades of experience doing this work. And others have used similar tools in other programs already and are able to bring their insights from that. One thing that I think is really cool is that they meet on a weekly basis to discuss the clients that they're serving through the Success Network. And so that is a meeting that United Way leads every Wednesday morning. And they're able to discuss, you know, what's going well and share their wins in a trusted space, but also talk about, okay, this is where I'm getting stuck. Or does anyone know if there's a resource available for this? Or has anyone navigated this resource before? And be able to talk those through those things with their peers. So when we talk about social capital and social connection, it goes beyond just the clients themselves that are building those skills. But it's also a kind of happening at a professional level with the Success Network. And United Way gets to create the spaces to make those happen.
1: So I'm going to go back to the vision part of your mission statement. We envision a community in which all residents have access to the necessary resources to thrive. So this is a question when I've had our friends from Cora in here, and I've had him on the porch a few times. I've asked them, what would it actually take to solve the issue with food insecurity, as opposed to every year money is raised, resource, you know, we collect cans, we do this, but what would it actually take, right? And it was a figure like $10 million in terms of capital and then food. And I'm just curious, do you guys have any idea what it would really take to have all the residents having access to the necessary resources to thrive? Is there an actual number with this, or is this more of an ethereal, you know, thing that we're reaching toward? And the second part of this question, and either one of you can answer this, why do you think that we – with the wealth we have in America and in our state and county, why do you think we don't accomplish this? Like I asked the court, like Chatham County is not a poor county, and yet we have a high level of food insecurity, and it's been ongoing all the way back to when I was mayor, and we've been working on it. But why can't we solve it? And why don't we have the will?
9: I think that it's a big issue with awareness. I'm going to go back to my Catholic roots. The Catholic social teaching teaches about two concepts, solidarity and subsidiarity. Solidarity means that every shoulder needs to help carry the load. Subsidiarity means that the stronger shoulder should help carry a stronger load. And I think that if we are cognizant of that and apply that, those who have more resources have to some extent the social responsibility of sharing their resources so that those that need that support can thrive. I mean, everyone has a responsibility, but those with more stronger shoulders should be able to carry a heavier load.
1: Daisy, what are your thoughts?
0: Yeah, I always come from a systems thinking perspective when I think about poverty and why we're still here and why we have still so far to go, especially in such a wealthy community. And I think you're quoting from our vision, and visions are inherently kind of lofty, right?
1: Aspirational.
0: Yes,
1: right.
0: Yes. It gives us a direction, a North Star to go in.
1: Yes.
0: This is the future that we envision, and that's what we are, you know, boots on the ground trying to do every day. I think when it comes to this kind of unequal distribution of wealth in our community and at large, I think there's just not enough pressure on those who can do something about it, and pressure can look like a lot of different things, to change the way the scales are weighted. And so one thing that we can do within our professional bounds is to talk about those issues that create the inequality. So we've talked about the fishing metaphor, and there's a lot we can do at the individual level or even the professional network level to make the system more efficient, to make it a more streamlined and positive experience for clients, to get at some of those root causes that they can control. But there's also the level of access to resources at the community level. And so some of those are easier to access if you already have means than it is if you don't have means. And so if we can continue to talk about and bring attention to the kind of systems level issues, whether it's transportation or housing or childcare deserts or things like that, I think that's how we kind of reconfigure that system that keeps things as they are.
1: Well, transportation becomes a bigger and bigger issue as fuel prices go up.
0: Yes.
1: Mm-hmm. And you hear more and more about it. I mean, when they're down, it's always an issue. But right now, of course, it's a bigger issue.
0: Mm-hmm. And not just fuel, it's the mechanic costs when the car breaks down or if you get in a wreck. That's the difference between paying for rent or paying for your car, and then you lose your transportation and you can't go to work. And then if you can't go to work, you lose your housing or whatever it might be, or your medication that keeps you alive. So we recognize how poverty is more than just income level. It's all these interconnected things.
1: Well, you just put out there the cascading of events where it starts with one thing and then you end up with this whole horrible outcome. And unfortunately, that's a reality in communities across the country.
0: Yeah.
1: We're going to take a quick break. Please stay with the folks on the porch to hear more from our friends at the United Way of Chatham County.
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10: 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And the Orange County Health Department is hosting a free family resource fair Saturday, July 18th from 10 to 2 at the Witted Building in Hillsboro. Tour the county's medical and dental clinics, connect with the health team, and schedule future appointments. If you want more information about upcoming events in our community, visit the local events calendar page on our website, chapelboro.com.
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2: Welcome back to On the Porch. Randy Voller and his friends bringing local flavor with zesty conversation. Come on up and grab a chair.
1: We're here on the porch with our friends from the United Way of Chatham County having a great conversation about the role of the United Way and what you've been doing. So, guys, I want to ask you a question here just coming out of the break about the statistics that you guys published that I believe you got from Chatham County Schools last year in the state of county data book, but it says that almost 50%, 49% of renters in Chatham County are cost burdened, which is a huge number.
0: Yeah.
1: And that a household needs to make $27 per hour to afford a one bedroom rental.
0: Yeah.
1: So we haven't raised the minimum wage in this country for a very long time. So $27 an hour is almost 3.5 times the minimum wage to just afford a one-bedroom rental. Right. Does that shock you?
0: Being in this line of work, no. But it should shock people because there are so many folks that make our community what it is that don't make that wage, whether it's teachers or firefighters or other civil servants or, you know, the person who serves you your food in the morning. Those people all deserve a safe and stable place to live here in Chatham County, and that is becoming increasingly difficult to do.
1: So I checked that figure out against the state, just curious. Yeah. So Chatham County is more expensive than what a typical one-bedroom would be across state North Carolina, which comes in ranging $16 an hour to $23.45 an hour. And that is calculated 30% of gross income for rent. But Pittsboro, Chapel Hill, so Orange Chatham, actually is some of the highest.
0: Mm-hmm. Yeah.
1: That must make your work challenging.
0: Yes. We have a kind of a distribution of where things are more expensive and where incomes are higher across the county. I think there's kind of a different experience for different people depending on where you are. I know we have focused more of our efforts in the western part of the county, although we are expanding. We've just added an elementary school in Pittsboro to the mix for our Chatham Success Network. But that's where we see higher rates of poverty and some of those other kind of disparities as well, more so than we see them in Pittsboro or Northeast Chatham.
1: The data also showed that approximately 272 students were experiencing housing instability. So are those some of the students that we were talking about earlier?
0: Yes.
1: That you're talking about that are having issues at home and then end up working through your success program or impact program?
0: Yes. We work closely with what are called McKinney-Vento liaisons that are staff at Chatham County Schools. And they have the responsibility of identifying students every year who are experiencing housing instability in the school system. And then they often get referred, those students, to the Chatham Success Network. They also, our McKinney-Vento liaisons, participate in our Chatham Housing Collective, which is our other kind of collaborative group that meets weekly to discuss common clients and kind of how we can solve problems together as service providers focused on housing. That 272 number for us is really significant. In Chatham County, a lot of the housing instability we see is a lot more of families living doubled up. So two families in one house, or it's kind of an overcrowded situation, or maybe a family or an individual is couch surfing. We see a lot more of that level of instability than literal homelessness where someone's sleeping in a tent or sleeping in a car or on the ground. I think that reflects the strengths of our community and that we're there to look out for each other and let someone stay on our couch or, you know, we're willing to live with another family if need be. But it also means that there's less federal funding available for that level of housing instability. So it's something that we focus on a lot more locally because of that kind of mismatch of needs and funds. We also see that that count of 272 students is a really one of our best indicators of the volume of need in the county. Those are the students, but they might have siblings that are younger, ages 0 to 5, or they might have other people in the home that are experiencing that housing instability with them. But because our level of literal homelessness is lower, the point-in-time count or PIT count can only go so far in a more rural community to give us a sense of what the housing needs are.
1: Interesting. So also, when you're just studying the demographics, this data said that 31% of your Black and Hispanic children in our county, yeah, in Chatham County, live in poverty versus 8% for white. So I'm curious whether that is – I didn't have time to really get into the data, whether that's similar across North Carolina and the country. You know, I know our rates of poverty are actually lower in comparison – but that doesn't mean they're not there.
0: Right.
1: But still, that's pretty high. And is most of that in the western part of our county?
0: Yeah, I cannot tell you whether that reflects our state or our country, but I can tell you that the rates of or the representation of Black and brown students or people in the poverty distribution, they're overrepresented. So compared to the demographics of our county, there are a greater share of Black and Hispanic residents who are experiencing some sort of disadvantage and getting ahead, like most Americans would like to do.
1: So what would be the structural reasons that you think are creating this or causing this?
0: I think that's a big question.
1: It is a big question.
0: I can tell you how we're trying to solve it.
1: You can go to the solution first if you want. I mean, you're not going to be – I'm asking you a big question because we know that there are a lot of driving factors for this, including the fact that, for example, if you don't have the opportunity to own property or a house and you're a renter, then you're not taking advantage or getting the the opportunity to take advantage where your house might have doubled in value in the last 10 years.
9: It can build equity, yeah.
1: Right. You don't have that equity. Mm-hmm. And that goes all the way back to the New Deal with policies that started there. But I'm just curious. Okay, let's go to the solutions. You're focused on the solution side.
0: And I mean, we want solutions that are informed by some of those root causes, right? But we have focused more of our funding and our programming in Western Chatham because, to your earlier question, we do see more representation of Hispanic families on the west side of the county. We've done our best to support positions of Spanish-speaking case managers so that they have access, that there is access to supports just as much as there are for English-speaking families, or they have that option. Depending on access to jobs, services might look different in terms of their experience with the Chatham Success Network. But because of the flexibility that case managers are able to offer, we really are able to meet households where they are in terms of what resources are available to them, what challenges they're facing, and translate if necessary or advocate for in materials and services available in English and Spanish. I think it's really spectacular. Several of our partners are actually located in one kind of business park in Siler City, and they'll have different volunteers or part-time staff that are here and there available to translate into Spanish. And so maybe one's in the office and the other's not, so they'll run across the parking lot and translate for the other. So we're trying to create that collaborative network so that we can make resources more available regardless of whatever challenges or, you know, historical factors might be going into your current situation.
1: Friends, you're listening to On the Porch on WCHL 97.9 FM and streaming on chapelboro.com. Carlos, do you have anything you want to add to that?
9: Thank you very much for having us. I think that it's the work that we do is good. The work that we do is important. The work that we do needs the support of the people of Chatham County. And I invite everyone that's listening to the program to check us out and support us at some point.
1: Well, there we go. That's right. That's a pretty strong statement.
9: Thank you.
1: I have a question for you, Carlos, since you worked at St. Thomas More for years here. And of course, a lot of our listeners are familiar with St. Thomas More. Yeah. What are your strongest memories of the church here working there? You said for 20 years?
9: I worked there for 20 years. Yes. My dream when I worked at St. Thomas More was, and this may sound a little cheesy, but it was to build something good for God. And I think that what we were able to build at the parish when we expanded back in 2010 and when we bought the property next door in 2017 to add the chapel and the preschool and the campus that we currently have, it's good. I like to brag that after UNC Chapel Hill, St. Thomas More was the largest game in town. And it's a place that you can miss when you're driving into town.
1: It's still growing. When I drive home here, you see, I see it's a big campus.
9: It is. We have, when I left, we had about 3,000 families, 10,000 people being registered in the parish. Very active, very engaged. And I think there's something to be said about that and that happening in Chapel Hill.
1: I think I told you when we first met that in the 4 years I lived in Pittsburgh, as a child, I went to St. Thomas More in Bethel Park in the South Hills. So I was quite familiar with the saint and with the Catholic Church as I went to Catholic school. Good. My Catholic high school actually just got hit by a tornado, actually.
9: We just celebrated his feast.
1: Exactly.
9: St. Thomas More, yes.
1: Yes. So what are your thoughts just as, you know, we're finished, we're coming into the middle of 2026, what you consider to be what would be a successful 2026 and set you up for 2027? Either one of you can jump in.
9: I'll let Daisy start.
0: I think for a successful year, we want to continue seeing, I know for one of our goals, we want to continue sharing the work that we do with the community. We just had our Bold Goal community meeting not too long ago, and we got to present on all the work that we're doing. And so we want to continue building our relationships with partners. We want to see more and more referrals come into the Chatham Success Network. So that, you know, we've built out our case management capacity a little bit with this last round of funding. And so we want to make sure that we're leveraging all of those strengths that we have. So we want to see more referrals come in. If anyone you know that might be a good fit for the initiative, certainly reach out to us. And then just continue to think about those kind of larger structural issues as well. That's where my mind is at.
9: Yeah, I think that for me, success looks like having more families taking advantage of the programs that we offer through the agencies that we work with and reaching out to people. So again, as you say, from our vision and mission, help people thrive and get them the resources they need for it.
1: So when I was reviewing your information, I had never heard of calls to 211.
0: Yes.
1: So explain the 211. So we all know it, 411 or 911, but what is 211?
9: 211 is a system that is run by United Way of North Carolina where anyone can call from anywhere in the state and get support and resources for whatever they need in any language, basically, that they want to do it. They have operators that communicate in English or Spanish, can get interpreters for any language, and people can call any day, anytime, and get the help they need, get the resources, get pointed to where they can get the help that they need.
1: So it says nc211.org, so I guess you could go right on there.
9: And you can go online and you can type whatever help you need. There's even a new feature, it's called My Friend Ben, that you can put your profile and it tells you for what you have listed, for the profile that you have given us, these are the things that you may want to consider as support or help that you can reach out to. But you can do the, you can reach out to them either online or you can dial 211 on your phone and there will be an operator waiting to help you.
1: So the statistics you had that you had 578 Chatham residents reached out for assistance, so almost two a day. Housing and rental assistance was the top need, climbing over 40%. But food requests nearly doubled and transportation, which we talked about earlier, nearly tripled.
0: Yeah.
1: So that does indicate, you know, people need to get around. They need food and they're having issue with housing.
9: Yes. Yes. I mean, those are the things that we're trying to help address in the county. I mean, housing, income, and stability by solving your crisis when one of the men then can be food. Yeah.
1: So if somebody wanted to contribute to the United Way, where would they go to contribute to United Way of Chatham County? How would they do it?
9: They can go to our website. Our website has a link for donations, or they can reach out to the office at 919-542-1110. Or reach us via email. Our email is on the website. Yes.
1: And then right on there, they'll find the donate page and they can give.
9: Yes. Yes.
1: Do you have any last things you'd like to say about United Way or kind of our conversation, Daisy?
0: Yeah. I just want to say thanks for having us on and getting to talk about the work that we do. I think because we're not a direct service provider, what we do can sometimes feel a little bit more amorphous or ambiguous. And so getting to talk in this long format about the kind of different levels of interventions that we try to support, whether that's with funding or bringing people together, it's work that I'm really excited about. I'm really glad exists in Chatham and for the whole community beyond Chatham too. I hope we can continue to support this type of work as, you know, we continue to rise to the challenges and opportunities that we see.
1: Well, you're a convening organization. You can convene other groups to get together.
9: Yes.
1: And that's a very important role.
0: Yeah.
1: I mean, I kind of liken it to you can have all your musicians, you know, individually playing, but then if someone convenes them, they become a band and make sweet music. So you're the one kind of putting them all together.
0: Yeah, totally.
1: And playing the symphony.
9: Yes. But it's part of what can get lost is when people want to see a direct effect with the gift or donation that they're making. With us, you'll see it through the agencies that we support, not by the work that we're doing directly, but the convening and the collaboration that we're fomenting with the people that we work with.
1: Well, I learned a lot in researching for the story, and I think that you're playing an incredible role in our community. I'd like to thank you very much for coming up on the porch and hope to have you back.
0: Thank you
9: for having us.
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1: ABC News, I'm Wayne Cabot. First word on the cause of death for Senator Lindsey Graham, a tear in the heart's main artery. In medical terms, aortic dissection due to the arteriosclerotic cardiovascular disease. Top causes are age, cholesterol buildup, and high blood pressure. He was 71. His last public comments were only a couple of days ago from Kyiv, where he had just told President Zelensky about President Trump's support for sanctions against Russia. Zelensky saying to Senator Graham,
2: "Happy news.
3: Thank you very much."
1: Happy news. The Iran war is heating up, the U.S. striking new targets in Iran, Iran hitting Gulf neighbors that house U.S. bases. It also set a container ship on fire in the Strait of Hormuz, Iran saying the strait is closed. But on NBC, President Trump said,
4: "It's open. We bombed the hell out of them last night. They're very, very evil and sick people."
1: This is ABC News. Update on the flooding in Missouri. The National Guard now saying it rescued more than 300 people on Friday. We know it gets hot in July, but 100 in International Falls, Minnesota, up there on the U.S.-Canadian border? That's tomorrow's forecast. It would be the first 100-degree day there in 103 years. Extreme heat warnings stretch all the way west to Utah. People who vape are joining the elderly and being most at risk for Legionnaire's disease, says New York City Health Commissioner Dr. Alistair Martin.
5: And when you catch a case early of Legionnaire's disease, you can actually treat this fairly straightforwardly, and we're seeing that folks, when caught early, are making it through.
1: 46 people who caught Legionnaire's disease on the Upper East Side of Manhattan are, many of them out of the hospital, no one has died. 180 cooling towers in New York City are being tested for the Legionella bacteria to see if that is what's making people sick across that part of Manhattan. I'm Wayne Cabot, ABC News.
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2: 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I'm looking out at the lobby and I can see all the trophies that proves that this radio station for 5 years in a row has been identified by their peers as the best radio station in the state. This is the show that believes that creativity is so important that I'm not going to define it for you. Instead, I'm going to give you lots of different perspectives, lots of different behaviors, lots of different thoughts so that you can build your own multifaceted, dynamic understanding of what it means to be creative. One of the ways I provide you with lots of different perspectives is by bringing in awesome guests. And we've got another great guest today. We've got Paul O'Connor with us in the studio today, along with Flicka. Paul O'Connor is a former political columnist for the Winston-Salem Journal. That column was syndicated to 70 papers. He's a longtime professor of journalism down the road at UNC. And he's here today because of his new book, The Missing Child. Paul, thank you so much for coming. Maybe a good way for you to get started is to share with the audience that incredible subtitle that you've got for your book.
3: Well, thank you, Carl. Thank you for having me on the show. The subtitle is The Life She Lived and The Life She Missed. That's my mother.
2: That's your mother that you're referring to.
3: Yes.
2: And so what brought you to writing this book? What was the motivation?
3: The motivation is that a reporter came across a story he couldn't resist.
2: And you're the reporter.
3: And I'm the reporter. The day we buried my mother, we found her private papers, which she wanted destroyed.
2: Oh.
3: And my sister and I and my cousin said, no, we're not going to do that. We're going to read them. And what we found were the first clues to answering the story of her life. She had been put in an orphanage at the age of 1 month.
2: Okay.
3: We found the first clues to uncovering the story of the family that gave her away. And so this book that I've written, The Missing Child is My Mother, The Life She Lived is Her Life, The Life She Missed is the lives of the family that gave her away. And the third storyline is this reporter who's wrapped up in this personal story and who knows very little about genealogy, learning enough genealogy, combining it with what I knew about public records and a lot of free time, especially after I retired from UNC, to run around and find that story and interview my cousins and other friends who knew my mother, and just to talk to librarians and find out stuff about my mother's life and about life in general.
2: Yes.
3: And this all happened in Connecticut, some of it in Camden, New Jersey, some of it in Bethlehem, New Jersey.
2: And when did this start? What year was it when your mother was 1 month old?
3: My mother was put in the St. Agnes home on September 30th, 1917. Okay. St. Agnes was a very progressive for its day, a very progressive orphanage run by the Catholic Church. It was based on the same principles that Boys Town in Nebraska was based on.
2: Okay.
3: That is charity and support and respect for the children. So she was fortunate in that regard.
2: Yes. And she was in the orphanage for how long?
3: 1 year.
2: Okay.
3: I think it was almost to a day.
2: Okay.
3: And the story we had always been told was that she was adopted. Well, she wasn't adopted.
2: No.
3: She was given to foster parents. And the foster parents were in their 40s, maybe I think my grandfather was actually a little older than that. And the mother, the foster mother, was an Irish woman from Tipperary. And he was from Delaware. John Fraser was from Delaware. She had a very supportive first 8 years with them, and then the mother died.
2: Uh-oh.
3: In one of the influenza epidemics of the 1920s. And the result was that my mother was transferred to

0: the dead woman's niece and her husband. And to say that that was a dysfunctional family was really an understatement.
1: So she was never formally adopted by that first family. She was always in a foster relationship.
0: Nor in the second.
1: Yes. Okay.
0: And I don't think it was all that uncommon in those days, because as one lawyer from the Connecticut Genealogical Society suggested to me, if she was adopted, the family would get no financial support. So long as she was a foster child, there was probably a small monthly stipend from either the state or from the Catholic Church.
1: Okay.
0: So, but that is just a guess.
1: Okay.
0: And then I follow my mother's life through numerous setbacks. She had a very difficult life. And I also find the family that gave her away. And in my search is, why did they give her away? And there are all types of twists and turns in that. And none of my assumptions when I started all of this turned out to be true.
1: None of your assumptions as to why they gave her up.
0: Right. Okay. We went out for pizza, friends of mine, on a Friday night, and this good friend of mine, his wife, just turned to me and she said, "Oh, I know why." And she was right.
1: Wow.
0: But she was the only one at the table of 12 that guessed that, and we didn't realize she was writing for 5 or 6 years.
1: And why was it?
0: I'm not going to tell you.
1: I got to read the book.
0: You got to read the book.
1: Good for you. I love it.
0: You got to get to chapter 26, I think it is.
1: It's wonderful. I love it. I love it.
0: Yeah.
1: So you say the second family, is that where she then spent the rest of her life, is with that second family?
0: With that second family. And when I speak of my cousins, my aunts, my uncles, it is those are all – all those people stem from the two little girls that my mother was in charge of.
1: Okay.
0: My mother was 8 or 9 years old when she went to that second family. There was a 3-year-old daughter and a newborn. And my mother was basically Cinderella. And
1: she had to care for them as sacrificing herself and caring for them.
0: And for the rest of their lives – the one way you could really get either one of my aunts upset with you was to suggest that my mother was anything but their sister. They had no recollection of life without my mother. And my mother was the linchpin that held the family together.
1: They knew she was not a biological sister, but they totally embraced the role that she played and they declared her sister.
0: Yes, I don't think they ever made any distinction
1: with
0: biological sister or not.
1: Right. Wow. And so they're where now? They're in Delaware?
0: No, now they're still in this all happens. She's adopted from the orphanage in Hartford, Connecticut by a family living in New Haven.
1: Okay.
0: And my mother then lived the rest of her life in New Haven or its suburb of East Haven, Connecticut.
1: Right. Well, we've got a good start here going, Paul, and we're up against a break now. Folks, when we come back, we're going to hear more about the book, and we're also going to hear about this really awesome program about families telling their stories that Paul has been rolling out here locally. He's going to tell us about that, so coming back after the break.
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4: 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Easy for me to transition. 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The outcomes were very much the same.
5: For more information, go to rayposada.hpw.com.
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8: Welcome back. Thanks for coming back. We're in the studio with Paul O'Connor. He's been telling us about his first book, The Missing Child, but let me underscore one more time that he was a professor at UNC's journalism school, and I should have called out in the first segment what I wanted to say, which is this is the best program in the country. The journalism school at UNC is just such a wonderful program, and I learned that there's folks here in the studio or in the radio station that
9: they were my students.
8: Yeah, oh, that's
9: Brighton
8: so
9: McConnell,
8: wonderful.
9: Victor Lewis.
8: I love it. I love it. I love it.
9: I think there have been a few others over
8: the
9: years.
8: I love it. I love it.
9: That's where they got their real training.
8: Well, talk about your training as a researcher. To tell the story, you must have been doing a lot of serious research to make this happen.
9: Well, you don't spend 42 years working for newspapers without learning how to look through public records.
8: Okay.
9: And so that was one thing I had experience with. What I didn't have any experience with is going online through Ancestry.com or 23andMe.com. And so I learned that, and what I found was that when you mixed what you found in the private papers and what you found in public records, like in the books of birth certificates and wedding licenses and all of that, with what Ancestry and 23andMe can do in terms of, you know, digital research, you get a wealth of information.
8: I'll bet.
9: And so I was doing that. And then you take a DNA test, which I know some people are leery of, and I understand they're being wary of it.
8: Yes.
9: I figured that after a lifetime of writing out columns about myself and my opinion, what else does anybody want to know about me? So I took the two of the tests, and it led to meeting a number of cousins. And one of whom, for example, said, well, have you ever read our uncle's book about genealogy?
8: Oh.
9: And I said, what uncle? It was an uncle I didn't even know I had. He was – well, he was a great uncle. He was a cousin. He was the husband of my grandfather's sister.
8: Okay.
9: And he wrote a book on genealogy, and a good bit of it was about the O'Connor family. Now, that did not work itself into this book.
8: Right.
9: But these are the kinds of breaks you get when you're studying and when you work genealogy, and things just pop up on you.
8: Well, I find in my entrepreneurial career that when I commit myself to something, mm-hmm. it surprises me how often the world seems to sort of be prepared to help me.
9: Yeah.
8: It sounds like you had some of those experiences.
9: My shout out every day is to librarians. I don't know where they find these people, but they are just so helpful. And we could talk an hour about some of the experiences I had with librarians.
8: my number one high school sweetheart. I didn't see her forever and ever and ever and ever and ever. And I finally went on Facebook about 10 years ago and discovered that she had this rich, rich career as a librarian. And it made all the sense in the world to me because she was such a lovely person.
9: Well, we were just speaking with Brighton McConnell here, and one of his classmates in those last years that I taught at Carolina turned out to be a master's student at ECU in the library program. And I said, if ever there was a child that was, you know, was bound to be a librarian, it was her. Anyways, I'll stop on my library pitch.
8: Well, one last quick comment, and that is that I was told by 1,000 people what a great school the journalism school is. I've been told what a great school your library sciences program was, too, at UNC.
9: Right.
8: What
9: and I think we actually had a couple of professors who were in both.
8: Okay. That would make sense.
9: Had dual appointments. I did not.
8: Okay. So you're doing research.
9: Yes.
8: And you're getting surprises, and you're doing research from lots of different sources.
9: Right.
8: Lots of different sources. What is there a surprise in your discovery that you're prepared to share with us?
9: It is a surprise.
8: That'll tease us into reading the book?
9: There is a surprise, and it is revealed on page 86. So, no, I'm not going to tell you what it is now. But it has something to do with Princeton, New Jersey.
8: Okay.
9: And it has something to do with finding family members I knew nothing about.
8: Okay.
9: And I will leave it there. I think there were so many surprises, but the surprise that really hit me was after I'd read the book. And as an author, you know this, that you write a book a chapter at a time, a sentence at a time, you put it aside, you come back to it, blah, blah, blah, blah, blah. Then you're done with it and you give it to your editor and she – and it's typically a she, so I'm not being sexist here. Because women are just much more focused.
8: Every one of mine has been.
9: Yes. And our publisher is a woman. And she says, okay, now you have to read it from start to finish and have it back to me by Tuesday. And I sat down, and the surprise of my life was to read this whole book and to see my mother's life in its entirety.
8: Oh, yeah.
9: I'd written every one of these words.
8: Right.
9: But only then did it hit me what she went through. And when my cousins of the next generation read the book in the last couple weeks, what they wrote to me was, I always remembered Aunt Charlotte as being the strength of the family. What a strong woman she was.
8: Yeah.
9: I never saw it that way either. So from my perspective, the surprise was reading it and saying, how did she ever survive all of this? And then the answer from Kathleen and Kelly was, well, because you didn't know how strong your mother was? Well, no.
8: Right.
9: She was the one that cooked dinner.
8: Right.
9: She was the one that told me to go to bed.
8: And so how long did she live?
9: She was 76 years old when she died.
8: Okay.
9: She died of lung cancer. She was a serious smoker.
8: Okay.
9: She loved her beer. And so whenever we have one of these reading events, I bring along Narragansett because it's an awful beer, but she loved it. And so we'll have a toast. I'll open a couple cans, and everybody takes a little taste.
8: Oh, how wonderful for you to do that.
9: Yeah.
8: How wonderful.
9: Yeah, and she was just – she was a banker, but she had no education. She had no sophistication about her at all. And she was the type that would come home from work every day and light up her cigarettes and sit on the back porch and watch the world go by while she drank a couple of beers and – then she went in and watched the Merv Griffin show for anyone who's old enough to remember that.
8: I learned how to juggle watching the Merv Griffin show. They had a juggler on the show, and Merv insisted that the guy break it down slowly, and I picked up three walnuts from the table, and I just started juggling because of Merv Griffin. Whenever I see a juggler, I think of Merv Griffin.
9: what a great influence on the next generation Merv was. And then the other thing is he created so many great TV shows.
8: Yeah. Yeah,
9: but
8: yeah.
9: The Merv Griffin show was her favorite, and Steve Allen.
8: So, what was your mother's name?
9: Charlotte Fraser O'Connor.
8: Charlotte Fraser O'Connor.
9: Charlotte Ann Fraser O'Connor. Her birth name was Irina Mikolajczyk.
8: Okay.
9: And
8: tell us that story. You did tell me that story.
9: Okay, that story is.
8: And then we'll go to the break after.
9: Okay,
8: the story.
9: So I I'm looking at this name on these records. I have no idea how to pronounce it. And my wife and I were in Baltimore for 3 years. I was going back and forth to teach. And we end up in a Polish Catholic church. So I write down the name and I go up to this woman who's at the church bazaar. And I say, do you know how to pronounce this? And she says, Mikołajczyk.
8: Wow.
9: And so I said, wait a second. I get out my iPhone and I record her saying it.
8: Yes.
9: About a week later, I'm in Washington, D.C. And this fellow walks by with a Polish scarf. And I said, are you Polish? And he says, yes. He says, I'm the vice consul. I said, whoa, then you know how to pronounce this name. And he says, Mikołajczyk.
8: Okay.
9: So for any Polish speakers out there,
8: yes.
9: I don't know whether it's Lajczyk or Wajczyk, but I can spell it.
8: Okay.
9: With my fingers.
8: Well, we're going to hear about Paul's new adventure when we come on back from the break, folks. Talk to you in a sec.
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8: Welcome back, folks, and thanks for coming back. I hope you're going to have just a wonderful Sunday and a wonderful week. We're here in the studio with Paul O'Connor. He's been telling us about his new book, The Missing Child, and we've heard about his mother's extraordinary life as it's told in this book. I teased you all a little bit that Paul, besides all the wonderful stories of his family that he's got in this book, he's also developing a program that's going to help folks tell their family stories. Paul, tell us something about that program.
9: So in 2018, the last semester I taught at Carolina, I taught a course. It was considered an advanced reporting class where I sent the students out to find family stories. And what we did was we applied the principles of creative nonfiction to family stories.
8: Okay.
9: And that's what I want to do now, is create a 90-minute or a 60-minute master class in which I discuss five or six things that people can do in writing their family stories, using creative nonfiction and trying to juice up the readability of the stories that they may be leaving for the next generations. When you and I spoke a couple days ago, I tried to quote an old Chinese proverb, and I messed it up. So I have it now. And the old Chinese proverb is, a stream without a source will soon run dry.
8: Yeah.
9: And what my Chinese neighbor has told me is that in China, the grandparents, the parents, and the children all live together in the same house.
8: Right.
9: So when you really think about it, is that the one in the middle has access to five generations worth of family stories. Okay, the two older and the two younger plus their own.
8: Yeah.
9: We don't do that in this country. No. And what we're allowing to happen is our family stories to disappear.
8: Right.
9: I never met any of my grandparents. Never met any of them.
8: Mm-hmm.
9: And so I don't know. I've got to run around, and it would have been so nice if they had just sat down one day and written some thoughts.
8: Right.
9: We can take that a step further. And so what I have arranged with several retirement homes to come and talk for 60 minutes, 90 minutes, whatever they can accommodate. doing this just as a hobby, not as a business. My God, I don't want any more business dealings. I'm of that age where I keep track of money. It's not very easy. Anyways, and just kind of talk to people the way you and I are talking right yes. now about how we can write these stories and write them so our grandchildren will want to read them.
8: An extraordinary asset for that family to have is a even semi-comprehensive telling of the family stories.
9: Right. You know, the there is this funny little thing that happened that my son called me 2 weeks ago. He lives out in Oregon. And he got the book. And he says, you know, Dad, this is pretty good. He's a great writer. He's a wonderful writer. He has much more of the flourish than I do.
8: Okay.
9: He can throw adjectives and nouns together. So that's what I'd like to do. And I've got two churches. I'm not going to name any names, but I've got two churches that have asked me to do this, and I've been in contact with four different retirement centers. And I'd like to do one a month. Whether that won't run me into the ground.
8: Well, I'm going to introduce you to one more. I've done some work with the Seymour Center.
9: Okay.
8: And I just sent a text to my contact there yesterday asking if I can introduce them to some great new talent that can bring a program in that I'm sure their members would love. So you'll have another place to go at the Seymour Center, I'm sure, here sooner than later.
9: Yeah. Well, is that the one that's the senior center for Orange County?
8: Yes.
9: Yes, that's where I used to vote.
8: Okay.
9: When I lived in Chapel Hill.
8: Right. Yep,
9: now that I live in Durham, I vote.
8: Yeah, there's a place in Chapel Hill. They have a facility in Hillsborough.
9: Right.
8: As well.
9: Yeah.
8: Well, our family is a family that tells family stories. Mm-hmm. And what is just so clear to me is how young kids, the young nieces, the young nephews, the young grandchildren, will come up to you and say, tell me that story again.
9: Yeah.
8: They want to hear it again. They want to hear that family story again.
9: Yes. And I've got to tell you, I can't repeat some of the stories that these kids, these 19-year-olds got from their grandmothers and grandfathers. But they were hilarious.
8: Yeah.
9: They were hilarious.
8: Yes.
9: And we enjoyed it.
8: Well, folks, I sure have enjoyed being here with Paul. I'm sure you all have as well. Again, his book is The Missing Child. And those of you who are regular listeners know that this show will be posted on the chapelborough.com website on Wednesday. And when it is posted, you'll find links. You'll find all the contact information that Paul has got so you can learn more about his work and about the programs. And so check that out. Paul, thank you very much for being here with us.
9: Carl, thanks for having me. This was fun.
8: Yay. And folks, have a wonderful week.
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15: 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He reacts to the news that former UNC Chancellor Kevin Guskowitz has canceled his upcoming move from Michigan State to Clemson and how the situation mirrors a similar one Guskowitz found himself in at the end of his time at UNC. And finally, head to our Town Square section to read Jean Bolduc's take on the unique responsibilities placed on women by our culture, and Andrew Taylor Troutman's take on shaboomies on the beach. 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
23: The NAACP, Out of Bounds. The NAACP stands for the National Association for the Advancement of Colored People. It's the oldest, it's the largest, and most widely recognized grassroots civil rights organization in our country. It's dedicated to advancing justice, equality, and political rights for African Americans. Now, the overall mission is to ensure the political, educational, social, and economic equality of all citizens, and eliminate race-based discrimination. The NAACP, just a few days ago, announced a new campaign, and it's called Out of Bounds. And as a Diamond Life member of the NAACP, as someone who has played college sports, coached college sports, I'm interested in this campaign. And there are many, many people all across this country who are paying attention to this campaign. Out of Bounds. Now, I am going to take a moment to read the actual language that went out in the press release, because there are many people talking about this, but I get a sense that not everyone has actually read the full charge. No representation, no recruitment, no revenue. We're talking about college sports. As it reads, across the South, Black athletes have helped build some of the most profitable college athletic programs in America, generating hundreds of millions of dollars in annual revenue. And at the same time, several Southern state governments are moving to limit, reduce, weaken, or erase Black voting representation by creating new unconstitutional voting districts. You can't have one without the other. Profiting off of Black athletes while also suppressing their vote is out of bounds. Universities can't actively recruit Black athletes without also advocating for their civil rights. And so, this charge has created a buzz. It's created a buzz with athletes, with coaches, with administrators, with fans, with donors, with the people who are actually pulling the strings, setting the policies, and guiding how college sports will operate in this country. And so the campaign issues calls to action, not talk, but calls to action across three audiences. Black athletes and recruits are asked to withhold their commitments from targeted programs. Asking coaches and athletic directors, where does your university stand on voting rights? And to visit and seriously consider historically Black colleges and universities, as in HBCUs. Current college athletes are asked to use their platforms. Yes, they have a platform. To elevate this issue, to ask institutional leadership for public statements opposing racial vote dilution, and to consider all available options under the transfer portal. Fans, alumni, and donors and consumers are asked to stop purchasing tickets. Stop buying the swag, the merchandise, and licensed apparel from targeted programs, and to redirect that spending to HBCUs. As in their athletic programs, their scholarship funds, their NIL collectives, their bands, and their alumni foundations. People are talking about the NAACP out of bounds charge. So I see a lot of positives in this. Number one, it draws attention to the Republican gerrymandering. Yes, the gerrymandering to control Congress without asking the voters in that particular state what they want. They've effectively gutted the Voting Rights Act. Now, can Black people still vote? Absolutely. The question is, will we have representation that reflects most of our values and needs? No. This campaign also wakes up people to the need and the important work that the NAACP does. There are many across this country who feel that the NAACP is outdated. It's not current. Still holding fish fries, right? The NAACP is doing the work. Get involved. And if you don't think they're doing the work, get involved and help to make change. It calls out the sport industry, this campaign, which often gets a pass in terms of racial injustice. The disparities, the inequities exist in every system. Now, we hear about it in housing, healthcare, education, banking, and financing. These systems have major disparities, but oftentimes because we see Black athletes throwing, catching, diving, running, jumping, we feel that, oh, everything's equal in sports. Everything's fine. Not so. I think it also gives people options in the sport industry, as in it's not saying don't go to college, don't play sports, don't receive an athletic scholarship. It's stating that athletes need to consider alternatives versus the historically white colleges and universities all the time, and in particular in these eight southern states. So which states are we talking about? We're talking about the states where the Voting Rights Act has been deeply, deeply been addressed in a way that hurts Black representation, people of color. So in Alabama, University of Alabama and Auburn University, in Florida, University of Florida, Florida State, in Georgia, University of Georgia, in Louisiana, Louisiana State University, LSU, Mississippi, University of Mississippi, Mississippi State, in South Carolina, University of South Carolina and Clemson University, in Tennessee, University of Tennessee at Knoxville, in Texas, University of Texas at Austin, and Texas A&M. Consider alternatives. I think with the NAACP also announcing this charge, It helps people see the urgency of what is happening to this so-called democratic experiment. And then lastly, I think it's positive because young people are asked to step up and get involved. And young people have always sacrificed to make this country better. And oftentimes they're the leader, whether it was the young workers working with SNCC, with the NAACP, the Freedom Rides. Why should this generation get a pass? They're not dumb jocks. The athletes are being asked to take a pledge. I will not allow my talent, labor, name, image, likeness, family, or community influence to be used to enrich institutions and states that are working to silence Black voters. Until fair representation is restored, I commit to exploring HBCUs, institutions and states that respect Black political power, and programs that publicly stand with our communities. 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
23: Politics and sports, they go together. They can't be separated. The NAACP has announced a new campaign called Out of Bounds. And what is stating to the American public? No representation, no recruitment, no revenue. Black athletes have helped build some of the most profitable college athletic programs in America, generating hundreds of millions of dollars in annual revenue. And at the same time, several southern state governments are moving to limit, reduce, weaken, or erase Black voting representation by creating new unconstitutional voting districts. You can't have one without the other. Profiting off of Black athletes while suppressing their vote is out of bounds. Well, there are some problems with this, and as in having the results that the NAACP and many other people want. Want success with this campaign. And so I'll make note of some of the cons, some of the challenges with this campaign. Number one, you need major planning to run this campaign, and you need people who know the business of college sports. It has to be a long-term campaign to go from the Reconstruction Amendments, 13th, 14th, and 15th, to the Civil Rights era when Blacks officially, men and women, were allowed to vote, and then to where we are today. That is a lot of time. So to think that college sports is going to collectively move towards racial equity, racial justice, it's going to take more than 6 months. It's going to take more than a decade, in my humble opinion. But we all have to start moving in this direction. sports does not get a pass. There are disparities. And to that end, I believe that this campaign is going to require an influencer or two or three, as in people who are going to make their statement of support publicly. Use the media. Use your economic power. Call it out. Influence is needed. I also think with a campaign like this, like many of the campaigns, many of the charges, many of the movements and protests over the decades, they can be easily disrupted. Because right now in college sports, it's all about getting the bag, getting the money, as in money over morals. You can just buy someone, buy their silence, buy their complicity. And I'm talking about an athlete, a coach, or an administrator. Don't comment on this. Don't go to that meeting. Don't take the time to learn. Don't get close to the community. Because if you get close to the community, you might learn about these disparities. You might actually feel them. I think another reason why this is going to be a challenging campaign is that people like separating sports from societal ills. Sports are our stress relief. It's a way to just go laugh and smile or pull your hair out because your team is not winning. All of a sudden, this athlete is not playing well, and you were hoping that this would be a great event for you and your friends, your family members. Who wants to think about politics? Who wants to think about racism and classism during the game, during the cookout? You don't want to be mad about what your favorite team or favorite coach or athlete is not paying attention to. But it's time. It's time to bring sports into this equation of racial justice. And not that this is new, right? This has been going on since the history of time, since the beginning of time. Disparities in sports. Another reason why this can be challenging, and I find that a lot of people are immediately going to this one aspect of the campaign, as in consider HBCUs. Now, I am not a product of an HBCU. I've gone to historically white colleges and universities my entire life for all of my degrees. And I fully support HBCUs. I guest lecture at them. I mentor their students. I appear at HBCUs where we talk and share and learn with one another. But I'll tell you this, I know sports business. I'm a product of a Power Four program, the Atlantic Coast Conference, UNC, UVA. They have my time, energy, and money. I know about the college sport industry. And what I do know for sure is that HBCUs, most of them are not equipped to manage and nurture elite athletes. Coaching, yes, there are great coaches at HBCUs. There are great coaches at historically white institutions. But that's not what I'm talking about. I'm talking about the facilities to strengthen conditioning, the food and nutrition programs, the travel budget, the marketing. They are resource challenged. And that's no debate. There's a major funding gap. HBCU athletic programs operate on budgets that are a fraction of the size of Power Five, Power Four programs, which routinely exceed $100 million to $200 million of dollars. Total revenues for HBCU athletic departments generally fall between $15 to $18 million. Annually. You just can't compete. Now, does that mean that an elite athlete should not go to an HBCU? No, not at all. But just understand that the resources are not the same. And maybe that's part of the sacrifice that's necessary. UNC Chapel Hill spent a record $188 million on athletics the previous year. And NC State, the Wolfpack, they project nearly an $18 million deficit for the current fiscal year, primarily due to NIL, name, image, and likeness. And then lastly, I'll say, in terms of why this campaign might be a challenge, might be a bit difficult for folks to join in on. As a Black person, I'm a part of the HWCU experience, historically white colleges and universities. Again, UVA, UNC. And I own that university just like any white person, any person of color, anybody. I own that experience. I'm not saying that we built the university, we go to school there, and then we have no roots there. UNC is mine, just like any other white alum. UVA is mine, just like any other white alum. And so why should I turn my back on Black alumni, Black faculty, Black staff, Black students at these white institutions? If You Only Knew, Dr. Debbie Stroman on 97.9 The Hill.
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23: So the NAACP has announced their Out of Bounds campaign, their charge to student athletes, to fans, to donors, to coaches, and to the universities to be more responsible, to be engaged with what is happening across our country. Several southern state governments are moving to limit, reduce, weaken, or erase Black voting representation after the Supreme Court's decision. The campaign currently identifies Tennessee, Louisiana, Alabama, Florida, Mississippi, Texas, South Carolina, and Georgia as priority states, and argues that their flagship athletic programs, 13 of them, are preparing to recruit Black athletes while those athletes' communities face political erasure. And so I've looked at the pros, I've looked at the cons, and I'm all in. We have nothing to lose. We are in a state of emergency. We are in a crisis state, although some people have the blessing, have the privilege to not feel it or will not awaken to the impact that it's having locally and nationally. But it's real. And so to the athlete, I say, do your homework. Understand that you do have options. You do have options. Consider other great, well-resourced, powerful schools. Consider HBCUs. You have options. And if one of those 13 Southern historically white colleges or universities If that school works for you, go for it. Accept the scholarship. Play ball. Be successful. But I will also say, while you are there, while you are enrolled at one of these 13 Southern historically white colleges and universities, while you're there, don't turn your back on matters of justice. Don't believe them when they tell you that you aren't smart enough or you don't have the time to join the organizations on campuses that teach you how to be a good citizen, that teach you how to work with others besides your teammates, that give you guidance and insight on the patriotism of freedom fighters who made a difference in this country, whether they were white, brown, or black. Get involved. See, I believe you have a responsibility to not just take care of yourself, but to take care of the community. Until the next time, be bold and be blessed. 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
1: ABC News, I'm Wayne Cabot. A tear in the main artery of his heart is what doctors believe killed Senator Lindsey Graham. ABC's Jay O'Brien.
2: Washington, D.C. EMS dispatched to Graham's home on Saturday night for a man in apparent cardiac arrest. Graham's office sharing the preliminary findings from the medical examiner, showing the senator died from a ruptured aorta stemming from heart disease.
1: Age is the main cause for that heart condition, followed by cholesterol buildup and high blood pressure. Senator Mitch McConnell, in the hospital for a month, is now saying why. He says that a fall left him briefly unconscious, saying, quote, folks of my generation often hesitate to share the vulnerability that comes with growing older. He's 84. The U.S. just hit new targets in Iran. Iran today struck its neighbors that house U.S. bases, also setting fire to a ship in the strait, which it says is closed, and oil just resumed trading higher, up more than 3%. This is ABC News. Those power-hungry AI data centers. New York lawmakers have a bill that would force them to run on 90% renewable energy by 2040. State Senator Christian Gonzalez of New York City telling ABC News Radio this is what the people want.
3: Any omnibus like this doesn't just happen. It happens because there was both internal political will and momentum, but also mass outside organizing, which shows us that not only is this issue popular, but that everyday New Yorkers can organize.
1: Her bill would also temporarily limit the building of these large data centers. The top-ranked player at Wimbledon took a slip in the grass and hurt his knee and then went on to win the title today. It's Jannik Sinner's second consecutive Wimbledon title and fifth Grand Slam overall. The latest live-action Disney remake, Moana, made $43 million in ticket sales this weekend, but that is a little bit below what the analysts had forecast. You're listening to ABC News.
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